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5: Now, don't think that faith is the way to get out of suffering. Faith may be a way to endure suffering. Some have faith to escape. Some have faith to endure. The question again is this. Can you trust God when you are submerged in suffering? Can you say with Job today, though he slay me, yet will I trust him?
4: Welcome to Love Worth Finding, featuring the profound yet practical lessons of Adrian Rogers. We've all faced devastation at some point in our lives. It's in those difficult seasons that we often ask, if God is enough, can God be trusted in our troubles? This is what Job learned in his suffering. In part one of today's message, Adrian Rogers began to share how the book of Job shows us that God himself is not only necessary, but he is enough. If you have your Bible, turn now to Job chapter 13 and look at verse 15 as Adrian Rogers shares part two of Can God Be Trusted in Your Troubles?
5: The title of the message is Can God Be Trusted in Your Troubles? All of us know that God is necessary. We know we could not exist without Him. I hope you know that. But that's not really the greatest question. Not only is God necessary, the great question is God enough? And we all know that God brings blessings, but we have to admit also that God allows troubles. Now, can God be trusted with our troubles? You know what the devil thinks?

To show that God in himself not only is necessary, but God himself is enough, that we can love God and trust God even in the midst of our problems. Here are three questions that I want to ask you. If you can answer yes to those questions, you have the same kind of faith that old Job had. Question number one, can God be trusted when you are submerged in suffering? Now remember what Job said, though he slay me, yet will I trust him. Job suffered incredible loss. First of all, Job had lost his finances. Job became bankrupt overnight. There was the loss of finances. That's chapter 1, verses 13 through 17. And then right on the heel of that, not only the loss of finances, he lost his family. But the devil is not finished with him yet. He's going to also lose his fitness. He's going to lose his health. And now Job is covered from the crown of his head to the soles of his feet with great, huge ulcers and boils. His body is consumed with infection. Now, Job has lost it, folks. I mean, he is submerged in suffering, bankrupt. His kids die in a tornado. His body is infected with a horrible disease. And then on top of that, everybody's saying, I wonder what he did wrong. I wonder what he did wrong. Now, in the midst of all of that, Job praises God and gives God the glory. Can you do that? Can you trust God? Can you trust God when you are submerged in suffering? Now, don't think that faith is the way to get out of suffering. Faith may be a way to endure suffering. Some have faith to escape. Some have faith to endure. Faith is not receiving from God what you want. Faith is accepting from God what he gives. The question again is this, can you trust God when you are submerged in suffering? Perhaps you're so sick and shut in that you can't even get out of the house, and the only way that you can worship is through television. Can you say with Job today, though he slay me, yet will I trust him? If you can, you will shut the devil's mouth. You see, the devil just thinks, let those Christians have a little trouble. Let them have some persecution. Let them have some bankruptcy. Let one of the children die. Let them have some greedy malady that consumes their body. Let them have those kind of troubles. And then let people blame them for doing wrong when they haven't done anything in the world wrong. They'll curse God. But old Job said, I'm not going to curse him. I'm going to praise him. Job said, the Lord gave. The Lord hath taken away. Blessed be the name of the Lord. Now here's the second question. Can God be trusted when you are forsaken by friends? When you're forsaken by friends. It's one thing to be submerged in suffering. But what about when we suffer and there's nobody there with us to suffer with us? There's nobody there who really cares. Job had three friends, three comforters, but what kind of comforters were they? Ultimately, we're going to see all they did was to come and give platitudes and to critique him and to criticize him. They weren't really friends at all. Turn to Job chapter 19 and look what poor Job had to say in verse 14. Job said, my kinsfolk have failed and my familiar friends have forgotten me. Can you trust God when you're forsaken of friends? And then look in Job 19 verse 19. All my inward friends abhorred me and they whom I loved are turned against me. Am I talking to somebody who's going through that right now? Has your husband forsaken you? Have your children abandoned you? Has a friend that you've trusted turned on you, perhaps a business associate? The devil says, yes, let that happen to him. God, he'll curse you to your face. But that wasn't true for Job. I thank God for friends. Friends are wonderful. But what happens when your friends don't understand? When you're in trouble and nobody seems to understand, and by the way, they cannot understand because they didn't know any more about what was happening than old Job did. Job was completely in the dark, and so were they in the dark. Perhaps even worse than suffering physically is to have friends to forsake you. There's probably not a deeper hurt than this. Put these verses in the margin. Psalm 41, verse 9. Yea, mine own familiar friend in whom I trusted, which did eat of my bread, hath lifted up his heel against me. That was a prophecy of what Judas would do to the Lord Jesus Christ. And then the psalmist says in Psalm 55, verses 12 through 14, for it was not an enemy that reproached me,

0: then I could have borne it. Neither was it he that hated me that did magnify himself against me, when I would have hid myself from him. But it was thou, a man mine equal, my guide and mine acquaintance. We took sweet counsel together and walked into the house of God in company. Think about it. Here's Job's best friends. Here's Job in his deepest need. And his friends have just turned their back on him. It's like old Paul was in the Philippian jail. And Paul, needing some comfort, had to say, Demas hath forsaken me, having loved this present world. That can happen to you. Perhaps I'm talking to some preacher right now. And your church has turned on you. Perhaps the pulpit committee that called you to the church now wants you to leave. And the reason is you're just preaching the gospel. Don't think that if you preach the gospel, the world's going to love you. The same world that hated Jesus is going to hate you. You can get in trouble for preaching the gospel. Sometimes your closest associates, the people that you take counsel with in the house of God, will turn against you. Listen, you'd better trust God when friends forsake you. Now, the question is, can you trust God when you're forsaken by friends? Did you know that even Job's wife turned against him? In Job chapter 2, verses 9 and 10, then said his wife unto him, dost thou still retain thine integrity? Curse God and die. But he said unto her, thou speakest as one of the foolish women speaketh. What? Shall we receive good at the hand of God? And shall we not receive evil? In all this, Job did not sin with his lips. His wife comes in there. Old Job is suffering. He's sitting on the ash heap. She comes in, she says, look at you. Look what God has done to you. Job, why don't you just curse God and die? Now, this is his wife. You know what he says to her? He says, woman, are you crazy? That's really what I say. He said, you're speaking one of the foolish women. Woman, are you crazy? I don't understand this. But I tell you one thing, I am trusting God and I will not deny. When she said, curse God and die, do you know what she was doing? She was doing the work of the devil. That's exactly what the devil said that Job would do. Now the question is this. When everybody else turns their back on you, when nobody understands, when friends forsake you, not only are you suffering, but you may be suffering alone, can you trust God? If you can, you shut the devil's mouth. If you can, you shut the devil's mouth. If you will say, though he slay me, yet will I trust him. Now here's the third question. First question, can you trust God when you're submerged in suffering? Second question, can you trust God when you're forsaken by friends? Third question is perhaps even harder. Can you trust God when you are dismayed by darkness? When you are dismayed by darkness. Now remember, you understand why all of this was happening. I mean, you've read the first chapter of the book of Job, and you understand there's a contest here, and Satan has slandered the character of God, and Satan has slandered the character of Job. And you understand that God is allowing Job to be tested, not to show that Job would fall, but to show that Job would not. You understand that. But Job didn't understand that. Job had not read the book of Job. He did not understand all of this. He is in absolute darkness. He hasn't got a clue as to what is happening to him. What on earth is going on? He is in darkness. Look, if you will, in chapter 23 of Job, verses 1 through 5. Then Job answered and said, even today is my complaint bitter. My stroke is heavier than my groaning. He said, I'm not even groaning compared to the way I feel. Oh, that I knew where I might find him, that I might come even to his seat. And the word seat means throne here. I would order my cause before him and fill my mouth with arguments. I would know the words which he would answer me and understand what he would say to me. What Job is saying, God, I'd like to talk to you. I've got some questions for you. They are welling up within me. God, you owe me some answers. What is going on? Look in chapter 23, verses 8 and 9. Job says, "Behold, I go forward, but he's not there, and backward, but I cannot perceive him. On the left hand, where he doth work, but I cannot behold him. He hideth himself on the right hand, I can't see him." Here's old Job. I mean, in the darkest of suffering. Maybe God's over here. No, he's not over here. Maybe he's back here. No, he's not over here. Maybe he's over here. No, he's not there. Maybe he's over here. God, where are you? Where are you, God? I don't understand. God, what is going on? I sure would like to talk to you, God. I want to know. Tell me why. As a pastor, I've been asked that question so many times. Why, Pastor? Why? Why? And I can't answer the question why, because why is God's question, how is our question, how are we going to react? God doesn't tell us the whys. You're going to find that many of God's saints have gone into darkness. I mean deep darkness. And they've not known why. Turn to Isaiah 50. Turn to it. If you're in darkness right now, if you're saying, God, you owe me some answers, turn to Isaiah chapter 50. Isaiah asks a great question here in Isaiah chapter 50, verses 10 and 11. Who is among you that feareth the Lord? Well, that's good, isn't it? To fear God, yes. And obeyeth the voice of his servant. That's good, isn't it? To obey God. But now watch the next thing, that walketh in darkness. Wait a minute, that doesn't seem to fit. A person who fears God and obeys God, and yet he's walking in darkness and hath no light, not even a little. Well, what does God say to do? Let him trust in the name of the Lord and stay upon his God. You know what it means to lean upon God? A stay is a staff. His rod and his staff. He's talking about leaning upon God. What do you do when you're in darkness? Look in verse 11. Behold, ye that kindle a fire, that compass yourselves about with sparks. Walk in the light of the fire and in the sparks that ye have kindled. This shall ye have in mine hand, ye shall lie down in sorrow. What's he saying? When you're in darkness, don't light your own fire. Don't light your own fire. You can be serving God, fearing God, obeying God, and darkness can come. Now, what is darkness? Darkness is merely the absence of light. The only way there can be darkness is for the light to be withdrawn. Who is the light? God. God is the light. And so sometimes God may just back off and leave his servant in darkness. If you will read biographies of great Christians, almost all of them will talk about something they call the dark night of the soul. I mean, they're serving God, they're loving God, and then things come, perplexities, they can't understand. Habakkuk is one of these. Read the book of Habakkuk. Habakkuk saw things that he just couldn't understand. He said, God, how can you do this? Why are you doing this, God? I just don't understand. John the Baptist, he's the one who said, behold, the Lamb of God that taketh away the sin of the world. He's the one of whom Jesus said, not a greater was born of woman than John the Baptist. He was a prophet and more than a prophet. But John the Baptist got into such darkness, he sent his servants and said, you go ask that man Jesus, is he really the Messiah? Or should we look for somebody else? That's John. I mean, in darkness. The Apostle Paul, the great Apostle Paul, said on one occasion, we are perplexed. But thank God he said, but not in despair. But not in despair. There's going to come a time when all your theology will go upside down. There's going to come a time when you won't understand where God is. You're going to be in such darkness, you won't see your hand in front of your face. Do you know what you do then? Isaiah says, just stay upon your God. Trust him. Trust him. Though he slay me, yet will I trust him. Can you trust God when you're submerged in sorrow? Can you trust God when you're forsaken by friends? Can you trust God when you are dismayed by darkness and you don't even know what's happening? Well, if you can, you'll shut the devil's mouth. Let me just draw this to a conclusion. God finally does answer Job. At least he speaks to Job, but he doesn't answer one of Job's questions. Go to chapter 38 and look at it. He's going to teach Job three things. First of all, he's going to teach Job about his own sovereignty. Chapter 38, verses 1 through 7. Then the Lord answered Job out of the whirlwind and said, "Who is this that darkeneth counsel by words without knowledge?" Job, you're just talking. You don't even know what you're saying. "Gird up now thy loins like a man, for I will demand of thee, and answer thou me. Where wast thou when I laid the foundations of the earth? Declare if thou hast understanding. Who hath laid the measures thereof, if thou knowest? And who hath stretched the line upon it? Whereupon are the foundations thereof fastened? Or who laid the cornerstone thereof, when the morning stars sang together and all the sons of God shouted for joy?" Job, sit down. I want to ask you some questions, son. Job, were you here when I made everything? Job, when I created this universe, when I flung this world out into space, when I fashioned it all, were you there? Do you understand, Job? Well, friend, the scientists today with their Hubble telescope are still trying to figure out the same thing, and they've not figured it out, and Job has not figured it out, and you won't figure it out, and there's some things that God knows when nobody else knows. Isn't that true? And what God is saying to Job, "Job, when I did all this, did I ask your advice? Were you my instructor?" He's saying to Job, "Look, Job, I have a right to do as I wish. And in your trouble, you better learn the sovereignty of God." Something else he learned the sufficiency of God. Finally, when he sees God in a new light, Job chapter 42, verses 5 and 6, he says this, a great statement in the book of Job, "I have heard of thee by the hearing of the ear, but now mine eye seeth thee." What does he mean by that? He said, "Listen, I've gone from mere theology to a personal relationship through this trouble." The time when God will be the nearest and the dearest and the most precious to you is when you're submerged in suffering, forsaken by friends, and dismayed by darkness. God alone is not only necessary, but at that time, God will be enough. And then finally, he learned the sympathy of God. The book ends this way, Job 42, verses 10 through 13. "And the Lord turned the captivity of Job when he prayed for his friends." And God will turn your captivity too, friend. "And the Lord gave to Job twice as much as he had before. Then came unto him all his brethren and all his sisters and all that had been his acquaintance before, and did eat bread with him in his house. And they bemoaned him and comforted him over all the evil that the Lord had brought upon him. Every man also gave him a piece of money, and every one an earring of gold. So the Lord blessed the latter end of Job more than his beginning, for he had 14,000 sheep," that's twice as many, 6,000 camels, that's twice as many, and 1,000 yoke of oxen, that's twice as many, 1,000 she-asses, that's twice as many. But watch this, he had also 7 sons and 3 daughters. Now wait a minute, how come he didn't give him 14 sons and 6 daughters? He's got twice as much of everything else. I'll tell you why. He never lost his sons and daughters. They just went to heaven. I've got a little boy in heaven. I haven't lost him. I know where he is. Somebody talked to the late, great Vance Havner and said, "I'm sorry that you lost your wife." He said, "I haven't lost her. I know where she is." Death can hide, but it cannot divide. They are but on Christ's other side. They with him and he with us. That's what it's all about, folks. Friend, listen to me. Man that is born of woman is full of trouble. Thank God for his blessings. He blessed Job. God takes pleasure in the prosperity of his servants. But you'd better get the faith of old Job and say, "Though he slay me, yet will I trust him." Okay? There's a song. I love the song, "When Answers Aren't Enough." There's Jesus. There's Jesus. Sooner or later, you're going to have the faith of Job. You're going to say, "The Lord gave, and the Lord hath taken away. Blessed be the name of the Lord." We're the ones who have the answer in the Lord Jesus Christ.
1: Amen.
0: Father God, I pray that you'll give us the faith of old Job. And you'll teach us, Lord, to trust you in our troubles.
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1: You know, I couldn't help but think, the Christian life is like boarding a raft, isn't it? And going down Class 8 rapids. And if you've been a believer long enough, you know that's true. It probably took you about 3 days to figure that out. That Christianity didn't smooth out the water, it became rough. White water. God never promised us a smooth sailing. He promised us a safe landing.

0: Welcome to Wisdom for the Heart. We're making our way through the opening verses of 2 Peter. Life is a way of throwing rough water at you. The struggles come and the pressure builds. It isn't a matter of if, but when. So, how do you keep going when the rapids hit? Peter tells us that God has already given us what we need. His power and His promises carry us through. Today, Stephen calls this message Rafting on White Water. You'll hear why the rough water isn't your enemy. Let's join Stephen as he opens God's Word today.
1: Peter's attempting to encourage his original readers and all of us to not give up, to stay in the race. And I open with an illustration that I thought would be just fitting for this text for today. And it's an illustration taken from the writings of a pastor who, with his brothers, they grew up in the mission field, and they decided to travel to Zimbabwe. And they had, for years, wanted to do some whitewater rafting on the Zambezi River. And the Zambezi is famous because at one point on its journey to the Indian Ocean, it flows over the Victoria Falls, the largest falls in the world. And it creates dangerous white water. They were going to begin rafting at the base of Victoria Falls. He writes about his experience with his brothers. Massive amounts of water pour over the top of the giant falls, dropping nearly 1,000 feet. The roar is deafening. After cascading over the falls, the water rushes down the gorge in torrents, creating the largest rapids anywhere in the world. In the United States, the highest class rapid you can legally raft on is a class 5. The Zambezi whitewater rapids can reach class 8. I don't really know what that means, but it sounds really, really dangerous to me. He writes, "This trip was not for the faint of heart. Already nervous and fearful, I was eventually suited up in a tight, overstuffed jacket, life preserver, a thick crash helmet on my head,

As I sat on the edge of this 8-person raft, I wondered if it was really that dangerous. Then the guide began to speak, and I heard him say, "Now when the raft flips over," I said, "Wait." He didn't say if, but when the raft flips over, stay in the rough white water. You will be tempted to swim toward the quiet water at the edge of the banks of the river. Don't do it. It's in the calm, stagnant waters at the river's edge where crocodiles are waiting. So when your raft flips over, stay in the rough water. He goes on to make an application that we can easily understand, that stagnant waters are more dangerous than white water. The believer might not want to stay in the rough waters of service or suffering, but the rough water, he writes, is actually a place of God's protection, where our trust is strengthened. We must resist the temptation to swim to where it seems safe and calm. Stagnant waters are where deadly enemies are watching and waiting. You know, I couldn't help but think, the Christian life is like boarding a raft, isn't it? And going down Class 8 rapids. And if you've been a believer long enough, you know that's true. It probably took you about 3 days to figure that out. That Christianity didn't smooth out the water, it became rough, white water. God never promised us a smooth sailing. He promised us a safe landing, right? Well, the Apostle Peter is about to give us some tour guide instructions in the text before us. And I kind of view it as, you know, what to do in white water, how to handle fast-moving rapids. So I invite your attention back to 2 Peter, where we're in chapter 1. And now verses 3 and 4 are going to conclude his opening comments. I view verses 3 and 4 as the conclusion of his initial insights. Now, in our last study, in verse 2, Peter wrote out that prayer request he had for his readers and for us, so let's get a running start there. May grace and peace be multiplied to you in the knowledge of God and of Jesus our Lord. Now, you could translate verse 3 to begin with the word seeing that, or seeing this, or in light of this. In other words, grace and peace can be multiplied throughout your journey in life. Now, in light of that goal, in light of the direction you're now heading, let me give you two assurances. Here's the first assurance. The provision of God equips us on this journey of godly integrity. Seeing that his divine power has granted to us all things that pertain to life and godliness. Stop there for a moment. Now remember, Peter's writing to people who are experiencing what we could call Class 8 rapids. The pressure is building. Their lives aren't easy. They've been displaced. He's writing to people in modern day Turkey. Many of them have moved. Many of them are on the run, as it were. It's a challenge for them, and persecution is beginning to coalesce around these people called Christians. It's as if Peter wants them to focus on this assurance, what God has provided. It's as if he says, never mind what you would like. Think about what you already have. By means of his divine power, you could translate it, God's divine dynamic. The Greek word gives us our word dynamite or dynamic. Because of God's dynamic power, you have everything you need. It's been granted to you. You might note that verb. That verb for granted has this idea of a bestowal, a regal sense of being granted something from a royal hand. In fact, when I studied this text, I immediately thought of the program Marcia and I watched some time ago
where Queen Elizabeth invited to Buckingham Palace ordinary British citizens, where she honored them. She put a ribbon around their neck, honoring them for their service. And among them was a farmer, a shepherd, a teacher, a civil servant, and they were granted this honor from the hand of the Queen. In a sense, that's the idea. Our sovereign King, our Lord, has granted, has bestowed on who? Us, Peter writes. Ordinary Christians, all of us who are believers today, we've received this grant, this royal bestowal to help us, equip us. And let me tell you, this is more than a ribbon around your neck. This is divine provision for the rest of your life. The tense of the verb lets us know that these are permanent bestowals. This is permanently granted to us. And that's encouraging, because God isn't saying then, Peter isn't describing God as saying, maybe one day, hey, you know, you didn't do a very good job teaching this year like you did last year, or you weren't a very good civil servant, or you didn't serve me like you did, you know, last month or last year, you know, with the same, you know, energy or passion. I want the ribbon back. Now, this is permanent. It comes with the package of being a believer, this royal grant from God. But just as Queen Elizabeth wanted to encourage these ordinary citizens, so God wants to encourage us to stay at it. You're living a life of godly integrity, he writes, of godliness, life which is godliness. Godliness simply refers to a worshipful attitude toward God. It's a God-focused attitude in life. You get up in the morning and you begin the conversation. You talk to him throughout the day. You're encouraged by something you've read from his word. It's just focusing, a God-like focus in life. And he tells us, by the way, how godliness is developed. Verse 3, notice the middle part. Through the knowledge of him who called us to his own glory and excellence. So he repeats this idea from verse 2, that the more we come to know Jesus Christ, and you find him in the word, you don't make it up. You can talk to people out there on the street and say, yeah, I know Jesus and I know God. Well, let him describe him, and it has nothing to do with the Bible. This is the disclosure of who he is. So the more you come to know him through his word, the more you come to know who he really is, the more you come to know what he's really done for you, who you are in him, what he's given you, the more you grow in that kind of knowledge, well, the more you're going to focus less on what he hasn't granted you and appreciate what he has granted you. His dynamic in your life to help you survive that whitewater rafting journey through life. So if I can boil down this opening assurance to this point, Peter's effectively saying that every Christian has been granted everything they need from God to walk with God. So you know what Peter's also saying in that, by implication? He's saying this to these original believers who don't have it easy. But he's saying God has provided to us all, every one of us, everything we need for a life of godliness. And that means, in blunt terms, none of us have any excuse for living anything less than a God-focused life. There's no out here. From the very beginning of your Christian experience, coming to faith in Christ, Peter's saying God's provided everything you need for a life of godliness. The resources are there. The question is, are we applying the resources to our lives? And that's a daily decision. J. Allen Blair writes in his commentary on this text about a Welsh woman who was living in a remote valley in Wales. And along with all the others in her village, they didn't have electricity for quite some time. And so they would light their kerosene lamps at night to provide lighting
Well, eventually, and through, you know, much difficulty, power lines eventually made it down into her valley and connected to the homes in her village, and her own home, for the first time, had electricity. But 3 months after, her power meter had barely moved. You know, not like mine that just keeps, you know, it's like a fan, a ceiling fan, or yours too. Well, you know, they wondered, you know, what's going on? And so they contacted her to see if her lights were working. And she replied, "Oh, yes. I switch on the lights every night so I can see the light my kerosene lamp. And then I switch them back off." Wow. Well, there's an image of the believer who has that power within him, the dynamic of God, resources. And we're going to flip the switch on today. We're going to activate, so to speak, as we surrender to him and focus on him and live for him today. So here's the first assurance for the journey on the white water of life. Number one, the provision of God equips us on this journey of godly integrity. Here's the second assurance. The promises of God encourage us on this journey to final victory. He goes on to write in verse 4, by which he has granted to us his precious and very great promises. You might underline, by the way, in your Bible, the repetition of that word granted. There it is again. This is a bestowal. This isn't something you have to earn. You have it. You got it. From the hand of divine royalty, you have had bestowed upon you these precious promises. Well, Peter doesn't list them, but if you ransack your Bible, you'll come up with more than you can ever claim in a day. Well, you've got the promises of eternal salvation. Whoever calls on the name of the Lord shall be saved. That's a promise you're depending on forever. You've got promises of daily forgiveness, because daily we fail them. 1 John 1:9 is written to Christians. If we confess our sins, he's faithful and just to forgive us our sins and cleanse us from unrighteousness. That keeps that fellowship clean and open with our Lord. You're not getting saved over and over again, but you're having restored fellowship over and over again. What a great promise. Promise of God's guidance. Psalm 32:8, I will instruct you and teach you in the way you should go. Promises of God's wisdom for living. James 1:5, if you lack wisdom, ask God. He'll give it to you and he won't reproach you for asking. Oh, here he comes again. Here she comes again. No, he'll never reproach you. You ask. He'll give it to you when you need it. Promises of God's presence. I will never leave you nor forsake you. And on and on and on. He refers to these promises as precious. That's a favorite word of this burly fisherman. Precious. You could translate it priceless. He also, you'll notice, calls them here very great promises. He's giving it to us in the most exaggerated terms possible, because that's how we ought to feel about it. In fact, in the original text of the Greek scriptures, it has the word mega built into it. Mega. Greatest. You could translate these mega promises. These are the greatest of all time promises. The greatest of all time. I found that in the Greek text. It, I immediately thought about that football game I watched a little bit ago. Aaron Rodgers was the quarterback. He's 41 years old now. And you know, many thought he was finished, but he's now playing for the Pittsburgh Steelers, having a pretty good season so far. I'm not a Steelers fan. If you are, find another church, as far as I'm concerned. I just love to see an old man doing well. I mean, it's kind of like, oh, please don't get hurt, So I was watching it. But at one point, a fan was shown holding a big, placard, and it said, Aaron Rodgers equals GOAT. Right? G-O-A-T. And that means greatest of all time. I don't know, there's some debate about that. You might feel that way. But that GOAT acronym is now being used, for some NASCAR driver, hockey player, basketball player, whatever. And there's a lot of debate about, do they really
do they really deserve it? There's disagreement and debate. I got to tell you, the world out there, you talk to them about the promises of God. These are the greatest of all time promises. And they'll go, oh, I don't think so. But for those of us who've come to life in Christ, is there anything greater than salvation? Eternal life? Is there anything greater than forgiveness? Is there anything greater than his wisdom for life? Is there anything greater than his promise of being with us? I'll never leave you. You got that. That was bestowed on you at salvation. It's easy to forget that in the white water of life. Now, what Peter's going to do, and I wanted to cover two verses just to shock you. What he's going to do here is tell us that this is going to produce two results in our lives. The first result is that we're going to experience the character of Christ. Notice the middle part of verse 4. So that through them, the antecedent is, the promises of God, you may become partakers of the divine nature. Now he's writing to Christians that you may become this, you may become partakers in the divine nature. That refers to this ongoing development, this ongoing growth in understanding the richness, the pricelessness of these promises. Now, we don't become divine at salvation. Just talk to our wives. You know, we don't become little gods. There's no divine spark. We did receive not a divine nature, but at salvation we received a new nature, didn't we? We have the old one. We have the new one, and as new creations, Paul writes, old things are passing away. Behold, all things are becoming new, 2 Corinthians 5:17. So as we grow up in the faith, we start acting like our father, like a child. Where'd they get that accent? Mom and dad. Where'd they get that appetite? Mom and dad. They're partaking, as it were, the nature. So also we are partaking of his divine nature. It might be helpful for you to know that the word partakers is koinonos. You may be familiar with the word koinonia. It means fellowship with, sharing. We are sharing in the likeness of Christ as we grow in him. Well, how do you know if you're sharing in his nature, sharing in the likeness of his nature? What that means then is, as Christians, new creations in Christ, as we grow to share in the likeness of the nature of Christ, guess what happens to our associations? They change. Where are you comfortable? Now, we have friends who are unbelievers, and there's a reason for that. But where do you just feel at home? Places like this, with believing friends. Our environment changes. Where do you want to hang out? It changes. Our behavior changes. We learn to talk differently. We learn to think differently. Our appetite changes. What do we really want? What satisfies us? That's the first result of these promises. We are experiencing the character of Christ. The second result is this. We escape the corruption of the world. He writes at the end of verse 4, having escaped from the corruption that is in the world because of lust upon lust, you could translate it, because of sinful desire. It refers to the evil passions of the human heart. You could translate it craving, illicit craving. And he doesn't pull any punches here in saying that we as believers can get caught. We need to keep escaping. Ultimately, there will be the final escape from the very prisons of sin. In the meantime, it's a battle all along the way. But he's giving us a picture of what we might be craving, and it's not a very pretty picture. He uses a word for corruption that's used for a decomposing organism. It conveys the idea of utter ruin, of total decay, the world. Peter uses here as a reference to the unredeemed human race.
The Apostle John defines the human race by calling it the world, the desires of the flesh, the lust of the eyes, and the pride of life. Desires, lust, and pride. That's the world. We still have that old nature that panders to that. But he just pulls off the mask. He says, look, what you're craving after, what you're longing after, what you're lusting for is actually a decaying, decomposing, putrid, destructive lifestyle that will lead to total ruin. For the believer, Peter writes, when you say no, you escape. I love his dramatic language. You don't just walk away from sin. You don't just say no to that sin. You don't just say no to that temptation. Peter says you're escaping this decomposing trap of sin, the greedy, grimy clutches of sin. It doesn't look greedy. It doesn't look grimy. I mean, it looks new and shiny and exciting, interesting. Oh, but it's dangerous. Whenever you resist the temptation to sin, you are literally escaping. Christians are escapees. Satan hates this. He hates escapees. He's after you. Peter will write. He's like a lion. He's hungry, roaming around, seeking someone to discredit. That's not the unbeliever, by the way. He has them. He wants to discredit you and me. He can't have your soul as a believer, but he can ruin your testimony. He can sideline you. He can get you on the shelf, so to speak. He can convince you to get out of that white water. Oh, look at over here. This is calm. It's quiet. Oh, it's a trap. White water is part of God's design to develop us, but also to protect us. Calm water can be stagnant, where greater enemies are waiting for you and me. The idea of escaping here has its final victory when we're glorified, when we're free from the presence of sin. But there's a sense here in Peter's letter, his writing, this is a daily victory. This is one escape after another as you trust the provision of God. Let me simplify these verses in one statement. God doesn't give us what we can handle. He empowers us to handle what we've been given. That's really another way of saying sometimes he gives us more than we can handle. Maybe that's how you're feeling today. But he has granted to us all that's necessary to handle what we've been given. How? By trusting in his provision, clinging to these greatest of all time promises. So let's suit up. Hey, grab your crash helmet as you enter the world and the white water of life.

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God gives us everything we need to walk with Him. Growing in that knowledge is the work of a lifetime. Maybe God is stirring something deeper in you right now, a desire to study His Word more seriously. Stephen founded Shepherd's Theological Seminary for people like you. It exists to train men and women to handle Scripture faithfully. If God is nudging you forward, take the next step. You'll find everything you need at wisdomonline.org/STS. We'll be right back here with you next time.

0: 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I'm Dr. Wes Stafford with Compassion International, confident that author, speaker, and comedian Ken Davis will brighten your day as he remembers life on the heavy side before he looks so darn good.
1: I saw a picture of myself that made me decide that I cannot continue like this. I was at a beach with my granddaughter, and someone took a picture that I saw. Do we have that picture? If we don't, it's okay, but do we have that? Is that up there? There it is. People from the shore yelling, "Move! We want to see the ocean!" Young environmentalists trying to push me back in the water. Keep him wet, he'll die. Little kids yelling, "Free Willie, free him." I won Mr. Walrus that year.
2: I looked like a walking manatee. The picture is in my book, Fully Alive. 60 pounds overweight and as unhealthy physically, mentally, and socially as I have ever been. God used that picture to start me back on a path to living fully alive. That snapshot was a picture of a soul that had started coasting. I thank God for waking me up and helping me lighten up and live.
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4: The call from my mother came around 9 p.m. "It's about your dad," she said. "He's gone." While I had been expecting this call for days and was relieved my father was no longer in pain, the news still hit hard. I sobbed deeply as grief took its course over the following days and weeks. While losing my father was hard on us all, it was particularly hard for some of my unbelieving family members. To their understanding, Dad was gone forever. It was then that I realized how believing in Jesus helps us to grieve. Paul explained it this way: "Since Jesus rose again from death, those who believe in him will one day rise again too. This will happen on the day he gathers us up to spend eternity together with him." Paul tells us this so that you do not grieve like the rest of mankind who have no hope. Knowing I will see my father again brings comfort amidst the tears. Scripture never promotes griefless loss. Even Jesus wept for a dead friend he knew would return to life. 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Because of him, we will see our believing loved ones again, and we can entrust all into his care. 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When

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5: This is Getting God's Message, and I'm Lud Golds. Let's do a focus and amplify study of 1 Thessalonians 2. The focus is a passion and plan for discipling others. Whatever you've experienced in the past, dare to go forward with passion and a plan. Paul experienced suffering, insults, and strong opposition, but he dared to press on. He amplified this focus by mentioning his integrity and right motives. His methods were honest and straightforward. He avoided trickery, flattery, or deceit. He didn't curry the praise of men, but rather focused on pleasing God. He emphasized intimacy, discipling them with the gentleness of a nursing mother, caring and loving them by sharing not just the gospel, but his very life. He did this by working at night to support himself so he wouldn't be a burden to these new Christians. Another quality was his intensity. Like a father, he lived an exemplary life, holy, righteous, and blameless. He comforted and then strongly urged them to live lives worthy of God. He was informed about their responsiveness to his message, as well as the difficulties they encountered. He spoke honestly about these things, affirming and inspiring them as he did so. These Christians meant a lot to him. He wanted to be with them, but even though that was not possible, he wanted them to know they would be his joy and crown at Christ's return. Reflect on these qualities. Notice how they embody the passion and plan Paul exhibited in his ministry.

listeners, this day is about to end, and a new day is about to begin. Some of you will be leaving us now to retire, but if you're having trouble sleeping, don't count sheep. Talk to the shepherd. 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Have a great night.

0: Todd. If you'd like a program schedule so that you can know when to catch your favorite broadcast, give us a call. We'd be glad to put one in the mail to you. Our number is 1-800-729-9829. 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Thank you for listening.
1: How do you do? Unless you're a genius, you've known the embarrassment of struggling to understand some difficult concept. Well, the man in this story struggled to understand many things because he had a learning disability. And yet, he perceived something that many people never grasp in a lifetime. And when he did, his heart and mind and life were unshackled.

0: Alan, you're a big boy now, and it's time you knew that your mother isn't going to live much longer.
1: How long does she have?
0: A couple of months at most.
1: A couple of months?
0: Don't say anything to her or to your sister. We have to spare them as long as we can.
1: Yeah, okay, Dad. I have to go in the house.
0: I'm going to go visit her now.

0: is John MacArthur with more Portraits of Grace. Joy is a special privilege of every believer because it's independent of circumstances. You might suffer untold heartache or persecution for your faith in Christ, but in the midst of the severest trials, God wants you to know profound joy. That's why Peter said, to the degree that you share the sufferings of Christ, keep on rejoicing, so that also at the revelation of his glory, you may rejoice with exaltation. Peter also encourages us to greatly rejoice in the fact that our inheritance is under divine protection. So God grants deep spiritual joy to those who trust in him and look beyond their temporary trials to the glory of their eternal inheritance. Let that be your focus. Well, this is John MacArthur praying that you're continuing to be portraits of grace.
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Alice Hanshee Mortensen wrote a number of beautiful poems. But here's one that speaks of our dependency on the Lord for our daily strength. It's entitled Leaning. I am leaning, yes, I'm leaning, leaning on thy precious word. You have loved me and redeemed me, sweetest story ever heard. Though the turmoil all around me would alarm on every side, with your loving arms around me, I am safe, in thee abide. I'm leaning, yes, I'm leaning on your bosom night and day. Storms are transient, but your caring cannot, will not pass away. Music till dawn.

0: 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I mean, we've got research who are discussing the use of AI to kill all of mankind.
1: Well, it's amazing what is happening. 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Both of these individuals are actually becoming household names. The first one is
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Music Till Dawn comes your way throughout the night here on the VCY America Radio Network, and I'm glad that you joined us for this segment. We try to share a verse of encouragement or inspiration, and then some beautiful music, and this half hour is no exception. From the pen of Helen Steiner Rice, a gifted poet, "Never Borrow Sorrow from Tomorrow." That's a great title. "Deal only with the present. Never step into tomorrow. For God asks us just to trust Him and to never borrow sorrow. For the future is not ours to know, and it may never be. So let us live and give our best, and give it lavishly. For to meet tomorrow's troubles before they are even ours is to anticipate the Savior and to doubt His all-wise powers. So let us be content to solve our problems one by one, asking nothing of tomorrow except Thy will be done." Music Till Dawn.

0: I'm Bryce Johnson with this Unpacking It Sports and Faith Minute. When an athlete makes a mistake during competition, it is important that they acknowledge where they went wrong. But after that, they must press on and continue striving toward victory. In our own lives, we all make mistakes and commit sins, even if we weren't hoping to do so. As followers of Jesus, it's important that we confess our shortcomings and then repent. Once we acknowledge our sin, we can then press on toward a life of obedience. Our response in these situations can be similar to David in Psalm 32:5, where he says, "Finally, I confessed all my sins to you and stopped trying to hide my guilt. I said to myself, I will confess my rebellion to the Lord, and you forgave me. All my guilt is gone." Today, let's ask God to show us what we can learn from our sin and how we can press on toward obedience. I'm Bryce Johnson, and you can unpack that. For more, go to unpackingit.com.
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from the old hymnal up on the shelf. 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I saw one hanging on a tree in agony and blood. He fixed his languid eyes on me as near his cross I stood. Sure, never till my latest breath can I forget that look. It seemed to charge me with his death, though not a word he spoke. My conscience felt and owned the guilt and plunged me in despair. I saw my sins his blood had spilt and helped him nail him there. Alas, I knew not what I did, but now my tears are vain. Where shall my trembling soul be hid? For I

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A second look he gave, which said, I freely all forgive. This blood is for thy ransom paid. I die that thou mayest live. Oh, can it be upon a tree the Savior died for me? My soul is thrilled, my heart is filled, to think he died for me. Music till dawn continues.

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Music Till Dawn comes your way here on VCY America, and I'm certainly glad that you tuned in tonight. Here's a verse of encouragement to all of us. It's found in Isaiah 65, 24. And it shall come to pass that before they call, I will answer, and while they are yet speaking, I will hear. Oh, may our prayer be to the Lord. Before I even prayed, Father, you answered. Thank you. Music Till Dawn.

0: I'm Steve O'Dell with Mission Network News. In India's Maharashtra state, some churches are asking worshippers to sign consent forms stating they are there voluntarily. Bibles for the World's John Podaiti says the precaution comes after Maharashtra's new anti-conversion law took effect. At least 4,000 churches in Mumbai are collecting the forms as a safeguard against unlawful conversion accusations. Pray wisdom for churches navigating this new law. Then, elections earlier this year brought greater political stability to Bangladesh. Now, Christians wait to see whether they'll experience more protection. William Samadar of Farms International says chaos followed Sheikh Hasina's overthrow in August 2024. Hundreds of Islamists raided the property of a farm's contact, taking his employees hostage. Long-term development aid from farms helps believers overcome challenges like these. Ask the Lord to sustain work among indigenous people groups under pressure. Mission Network News, a service of One Way Ministries. I'm Steve O'Dell.
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Are there moments of time in your life when you feel, well, how do you put it? Helpless? Weak? Unable to cope? Well, Isaiah chapter 40, verse 29 says this, and it speaks of God. He giveth power to the faint, and to them that have no might, he increases strength. Dear Lord, help me to walk in the courage of my faith today with my trust in you. Music Till Dawn continues.

0: We tend to look at the circumstances of life in terms of what they may do to our hopes and conveniences. When a problem threatens, we rush to God, not to seek His perspective, but to ask Him to deflect the trouble.
1: Arthur Matthews was serving as a missionary in China when the communists took control. He spent years in house arrest with his wife and daughter. His writings show what it's like to embrace the plan and purposes of God in suffering.
0: An escapist generation reads security, prosperity, and physical well-being as evidences of God's blessing. When He puts suffering and affliction into our hands, we misread His signals and misinterpret His intentions.
1: The next time you face a trial, don't resent the cross or resist it or run from it. 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With Seeking Him, I'm Nancy DeMoss Wagmuth.
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3: 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We trust that you will be blessed, challenged, and encouraged by listening to this message of hope for such a time as this. Thank you for listening.

Music Till Dawn. Alice Mortensen wrote this beautiful little verse. It's called Sufficient. I know not what the future holds of joy or pain or peace, but this I know, the faithfulness of God will never cease. His grace will be sufficient for each day, through dark or fair. For I am safely sheltered 'neath his wings with loving care. So I can face each untried day in his strength, not my own. With confidence, whatever comes, I'll never walk alone. Music Till Dawn.

0: Achievement is the result of continual effort. There's a thin line between failure and success. Often, people throw up their hands in defeat when, with a little more effort, they would have succeeded. This is Dr. David Halcombe at Heritage Baptist College, Franklin, Indiana. 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Talk to me personally. This is Dr. David Halcombe saying goodbye for now.
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Rick Eliason here, and a word of thanks for joining us for this segment of Music Till Dawn. Quite often we repeat poems written from the pen of Alice Hanshee Mortensen, and here's a verse that I think you'll appreciate. It's called Consolation. It's based on Revelation 21, verse 4. And it goes like this. Earth has no sorrows that heaven can't heal. As I softly repeat it, great comfort I feel, and I long to reach out to those in the storm of sorrow's dark night and point to the morn when joy will abound up there in the skies as God gently wipes the tears from our eyes. Oh, then we'll see clearly the face we adore and greet our dear loved ones who've gone on before. Gone every heartache that here we may feel. For earth has no sorrows that heaven can't heal. Music Till Dawn.

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VCY America Radio Network brings you music till dawn every evening here on this station. Take a moment and drop a card or letter to your station manager if you appreciate the music throughout the night. I know that he'll be happy to hear from you. Radio, in fact, is kind of an unfriendly art, because oftentimes we'll sit by the hour in a studio looking at moving needles and flashing lights and turning turntables and CD machines and DAT machines and all kinds of indicators, but you don't always hear from people whose lives are being touched. And so may I suggest that you drop a card or letter to your station manager and tell him that you appreciate Music Till Dawn. You know his address. Contact him and contact him soon. In the meantime, we ask that you enjoy with us the continuing sounds of sacred music right here on VCY America. Music throughout the night on Music Till Dawn.

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1: Our word for today comes from Proverbs 25, verses 11 through 15. A word fitly spoken is like apples of gold in settings of silver. I mean, look for the right time and occasion to speak an appropriate word, as it will have power and impact. Be faithful to speak the right words at the right time, as those words restore. Verse 13, like the cold of snow in the time of harvest is a faithful messenger to those who send him, for he refreshes the soul of his masters. Verse 14, whoever falsely boasts of giving is like clouds and wind without rain. If you have nothing to say, don't say it. Empty words come from braggarts, like they say, all hat, no cattle. Verse 15, by long forbearance, a ruler is persuaded and a gentle tongue breaks a bone. The right words in the right way at the right time have the power of persuasion. Words and how we use them are extremely important.
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there's something about nighttime that, well, I shouldn't say it brings unrest, but sometimes when the quietness of the traffic has died away and you hear the clock ticking over on the mantle and you're contemplating another day, sometimes there are thoughts that come along that may be alarming. But let me share this with you as an encouragement from God's Word. Psalm 121, 3. He will not suffer thy foot to be moved. He that keepeth thee will not slumber. O Heavenly Father, remind me that you are always ready to help us through life, no matter how difficult the task may be. Father, lead us. Music till dawn.

0: The French say ingratitude is the mother of every vice. And the Spanish believe that ingratitude is the daughter of pride. How does ingratitude lead to vice and pride? I had to think about it for a moment, but I think I get it. When I'm not grateful for what I have, I may be willing to break man's or God's laws to get what I think I deserve. And when I am proud, I believe I have only myself to thank for my good fortune. Both are dangerous. You see, the Bible says everything we have comes from God. So, gratitude always leads to contentment and humility. This is David Jeremiah encouraging you to get on the road to new life. Discover God's good gifts on Route 66.
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thanks for joining us on this segment of Music Till Dawn. I thank thee, Lord, that thou dost bless with cleansing day by day, that in thy strength there is success and victory all the way. Thy life becomes my very own, as in thee I abide, and trusting in thy death alone, I too am crucified. So glad that I may have a part in this thy plan divine, I give thee body, mind, and heart, and take thy life as mine. Oh, let me serve thee, Lord, I pray, and win the lost for thee, that weary souls along life's way may Jesus only see. Music Till Dawn.

0: This is Max Lucado. Do you feel it is you against the world? Not so, my friend. Outnumbered by foes and outdone by fear, please reconsider. Surrounded by adversity? Well, perhaps, yet you are also encircled by divinity. And with God's help, you can ride these raging rapids with unbreakable courage. Immovable, determined, square-jawed and resolved like the prophet Elijah, who went and did according to the word of the Lord. Elijah affirms a positive answer to these questions. Can a person maintain faith in a world that has little? When a culture belittles belief, can a believer beget strength? Yes. With God's help, we will discover strength to ride this storm, an unbreakable courage in steadfast faith.
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this segment of Music Till Dawn. Vic Eliason here. Glad that you joined us tonight. Here's a song from the archives, words that are hard to forget. It speaks of heaven. We read of a place that's called heaven. It's made for the pure and the free. These truths in God's word he hath given. How beautiful heaven must be. In heaven, no drooping or pining, no wishing for elsewhere to be. God's light is forever there shining. How beautiful heaven must be. Pure waters of life there are flowing, and all who will drink may be free. Rare jewels of splendor are glowing. How beautiful heaven must be. The angels so sweetly are singing up there by the beautiful sea. Sweet chords from their gold harps are ringing. How beautiful heaven must be. Oh, how beautiful heaven must be. Sweet home of the happy and free. Fair haven of rest for the weary. How beautiful heaven must be. Music Till Dawn continues.

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2: With SRN News, I'm Rich Thomason in Washington. It was a rare honor President Trump bestowed upon visiting Chinese President Xi. Mr. Trump was at Joint Base Andrews yesterday afternoon to personally welcome Xi to the U.S. The two leaders exchanged greetings on the tarmac. Today, correspondent Laura Winter says they'll be getting down to business.
3: The two world leaders will talk about trade and AI, artificial intelligence. These two topics expected to dominate the conversation. After the meetings are over, a state dinner is scheduled for later this evening.
2: It has already been announced that a U.S.-China trade truce is being extended to January. The UN General Assembly will hear from Israeli Prime Minister Netanyahu today. He says he'll stand up for Israel's heroic soldiers amid criticism from New York City's Mayor Zohran Mamdani. No comment from the White House to a judge's ruling temporarily striking down President Trump's White House ban on CNN, MS Now, and Politico.
4: Donald Trump stripped these three media organizations of their White House passes last Friday after accusing them of publishing verifiable falsehoods without providing examples. The outlets said it was because the president did not like their reporting and that the ban violated the U.S. Constitution's protections for a free press and free speech and due process protections. A lawyer for the government urged the judge not to restore the reporters' passes until after a visit by China's president Xi Jinping, citing national security concerns.
2: The BBC's Ione Wells. Parts of coastal Virginia, the Tidewater region, flooded this morning as a powerful storm cranks up in the Atlantic. Expected to move north, bringing winds and heavy surf to the Jersey Shore, coastal New York, and New England, and it's expected to hang around for a few days. On Wall Street, the Dow futures down 170 points. This is SRN News.
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6: You know, Ronald Reagan believed self-government required something that government could never replace, responsibility in the hands of the people. In his 1981 inaugural address, Reagan warned against the idea that America had become too complicated to be governed by its citizens. Reagan asked, "If no one among us is capable of governing himself, then who among us has the capacity to govern someone else?" For Reagan, limited government was not about having no government. It was about remembering where responsibility begins, with individuals, families, communities, and the people themselves. Because when government assumes every responsibility, citizens gradually surrender their own. Self-government asks more of us than dependence ever will. And freedom requires a people willing to govern themselves before asking government to do it for them.
2: Several people have filed lawsuits against Southern California's Six Flags Magic Mountain.
7: They're claiming they suffered traumatic brain injuries from the park's famous X2 roller coaster. The lawsuits filed Monday follow a recent settlement over a wrongful death case involving the same ride. The plaintiff's attorney, Gary Dordick, says more than 100 clients have reported brain injuries from the ride in the past 2 years. One of his clients remains in the hospital in a vegetative state. Six Flags has not commented on the pending litigation, but said the ride has been closed since July 12th. Keith Peters reporting.
2: Week three of the NFL kicks off with a showdown between two members of the NFC. The Packers are hosting the Falcons in their home opener on Thursday Night Football from Lambeau Field. Green Bay off to a 1-1 start after rallying for an overtime victory against the Jets. Atlanta still searching for its first win of the season. More details, srnnews.com.
8: Here's a word of promise and assurance to us from God's Word, Psalm 34, verse 4. I sought the Lord, and He heard me and delivered me from all my fears. God's assurance and hope from Psalm 34, verse 4.
9: Here is the National Weather Map for VCY America. Today's weather map shows low pressure in Canada, with its associated cold front extending from Canada into Montana, through Oregon and out to sea, with a wave of low pressure riding along this front over northern Oregon, along with two weather boundaries. The first extending from Colorado through North Dakota and into Canada, with two waves of low pressure riding along this boundary over southwestern Colorado and western Nebraska, and the second boundary extending from New Mexico through central Florida and out to sea, with two waves of low pressure riding along this boundary off the east central coast of Florida and off the North Carolina coast. Heavy rain with possible flash flooding today over portions of New Mexico, West Texas, the northern Texas Panhandle, Oklahoma, and Kansas. Now the weather forecast for cities in the VCY listening area. Stockton, Missouri, for today, partly cloudy skies, high around 83. Tonight, partly to mostly cloudy, low around 58. Rockford, Illinois, for today, partly to mostly cloudy skies, high around 71. Tonight, increasing cloudiness, low around 54. Huxley, Iowa, for today, mostly cloudy skies, high around 68. And Joplin, Missouri, for today, increasing cloudiness, high around 85. That's the forecast. I'm meteorologist Jim Vaughn for VCY America, Christian Information Radio.

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1: the radio ministry of Gary Clark. Gary has been teaching God's Word for almost 40 years in Southwest Florida and serves as the pastor and founder of Fellowship Church of Inglewood, where we love Jesus and we love people. My name is Roger Johnson, and our hope for today is that you'll be encouraged and motivated to live your life for Jesus Christ. 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
2: Little series called Bless Their Hearts, How to Improve Our Relationships with One Another. We've already had a couple of messages from me, one from Alex in this series. Have another one next week, and then we'll see how long we go with this. But Bless Their Hearts, How to Improve My Relationships with People. Y'all know that, right? Say, relationships is with who? People. I'm going to be ugly. People matter more than your dog. I'm telling you, I know you love your dog, but you need to love people. Y'all hear me or not? Say, people are crazy. No, people. It's all about people. You love that dog, but love those people. Amen. Use that little dog and you love the people with your little dog. How about that? People. How do I do that? Title of my message today is I've done that. Oh, really? Maybe in your marriage, you know. Oh, I've done that. You know. Well, maybe if you try this. Oh, I've done that. Oh, really? How's it working for you? We're so quick to say, oh, I've done that. Church is like that. We came up with a list years ago. If you cut your hair right, carry this kind of Bible, dress a certain way, sing a certain song, you know, type of music, well, then you're good. That's ridiculous. It's not about a list. It's about love. Okay? It's about relationships with people. Okay? Got it? Yes or no? I kept my list. Gave my money. Come on, man. I've done that. You're not going to get any better in your relationships if you have that attitude. Y'all hear me or not? Say, it's my title. This is my message. In case you don't like them, I wrote them. This is a brand new one. I woke up the other night, middle of the night, which I do. But this was on my heart, a certain passage. And I started in the 3 o'clock in the morning, I don't know when, but reading this particular passage, I'd like to share it with you today, what the Lord sort of laid on my heart. So the title of the day is, I've done that. Oh, really? Okay, let's go with it. Let's see what we can find. The Ten Commandments. How many sort of know I love the Ten Commandments? How many ever learned the Ten Commandments from me? You learned them and you can memorize them in and out of order. Isn't that fun? A lot of fun. We ain't gonna do it right now. It's a lot of fun. I'll do it again sometime. Ten Commandments. Here's what you need to know about the Ten Commandments. The first four commandments are in relationship to God. The first four. Okay? Don't have any other gods before me. Make no idols. Don't take my name in vain. And number four, keep the Sabbath holy. Okay? Number 5 through 10, the next six, first four, my relationship to God. The next six, my relationship to people. And people are going, I kept 10 commandments. Oh, really? They're really about people and how you deal with people. It starts off with your mom and dad. And then how precious life is. Every person matters. Okay? Don't kill. Don't kill them with your mouth either. Words can kill. Yes or no, amen. Talk about relationships. Don't commit adultery. Don't cheat. People matter. People in a relationship, they believe in you. They trust you. And you're a cheater. Come on. You hear me or not? You see how much God loves people? Yes or no, say. Don't take people's stuff. Number 8. Don't take their stuff. People work for their stuff, or somebody gave them some stuff, and we take it? Steal from people? That's no way to treat people, is it? Say, oh, I love you. Took their stuff. That's crazy. Most people don't see the Ten Commandments about people. First four is about God. Next six about people. Don't lie to them. I just lie to them. I lie. People matter. They matter enough for you to tell the truth to them. Yes or no, amen. And number 10, don't covet. Don't want what they got or look down your nose at them because they got it or wish they didn't have it so you could have it. That's not being nice to people, is it, say? No. So that's something you need to know about the Ten Commandments. Now we're moving somewhere. Stay with me. You might think I've lost my mind. I have not. Bless their hearts. The Ten Commandments is about my relationship with God, my relationship with people. But don't you see something you may have never seen before? We're going to go to the Bible. Let's check it out, Raj. Let's see what we can find. We're looking, buddy. I'm finding it. Thou shalt. That's the Ten Commandments. Remember? Thou shalt. Love the Lord your God. No idols. Don't take God's name in vain. Spend time with him. Have time with him. Keep the Sabbath holy. Then the last six about people. Honor mom and dad. Don't kill. Don't commit adultery. Don't steal. Don't lie. Don't covet. All about those people. And in this story, this is what I woke up to the other night in my head. The rich young ruler. How many know this story? You'd say, I sort of know that story. I know that. Oh, really? Let's check it out. Y'all ready or not? Don't you see something? You say, Gary, why'd you talk about Ten Commandments? Well, it's important. Hey, now listen, Tyler. Okay, look, you're 4 feet from me. You don't think I see y'all talking? I can hear what you're saying. No, come on, you'll get in trouble there. How many when you were in class, you had to sit somewhere else because you'd get in trouble? You know what could be the problem? You. Here we go. Yes, go. Y'all ready or not? Say. How many? I'm not coming back. He's going to kick my tail too one day. Yeah, let's go. Come on. Go. Here we go. Let's get back to the message, right? Thank you. Why did I go over the Ten Commandments? Well, the story. Thank you. How about you right there? Thank you. I can understand in the season if y'all got to be sitting on one another, but you don't need to right now. Come on. Here we go. Keep our focus. People. And when Jesus was gone forth into the way, there came one running and kneeled to Jesus and asked Jesus, good master, because he thought he was a rabbi. Well, he was Jesus. And so he says, good master, say it with me. What shall I do that I may what? Inherit eternal life. Now that's a big question. Now follow with me. And Jesus said unto him, why you call me good? There's none good but one. And that's God. So I don't know exactly why he said all that, but he laid it right there. Okay? And then he said this, you know the commandments? This is Jesus speaking. You know the commandments? Don't commit adultery. Don't kill. Don't steal. Don't bear false witness. Defraud not. A little bit different, but they're the same. Honor your father and your mother. So he gave him the commandments. But wait a minute. What was the question the young man asked? What shall I what? Do to what?

can I have eternal life without God? You can't. And most people read this passage and just never see that. Y'all hear me or not? Say. How many with a raised hand say, I knew this passage, but I just never saw it like that. Let me see some hands. Which is most of us in the room. Okay. I want to talk about that. And so, he named these commandments. He only mentioned the ones about people. He mentioned every one of them. He only mentioned the ones about people. How can I have eternal life? You know what John says? He says it this way in his gospel, or in his epistle. He says, how can you say you love God, whom you what? Haven't seen, but you what? You hate your brother, who you what? Have seen. And he said, you're a liar. You don't love God. The truth of God ain't in you. We're talking about relationships. Talking about people today. And so that connected a dot for me in this passage. I think he left it out. We can ask him someday. But I think Jesus left it out on purpose. He's not saying you don't love God. He's not saying you shouldn't honor God. You shouldn't believe in God. But you know what? We can tell people that. And we can come across like, look, I'm spiritual. Oh, I love God. Oh, I believe in Jesus. Oh, really? Oh, really? And you treat your wife like crap? Y'all get my drift or not? It's not treating your wife well to get you to heaven. Or treating people well that gets you to heaven. It's an evidence of the first four commandments at work in your life. When you have Him in your life and you don't have idols in your life and you want to please the Lord, it's an evidence when you love people. And I believe that's what Jesus was trying to get across to the rich young ruler. Listen, when you love people, you're showing that God is working in your life. That you respect God, that you believe in God. Are y'all hearing me or not, say? Is that clear to your thinking? So let's continue this. Let's look at the story. And he answered, after he named these commandments that didn't include the what? The first four. He says, say this verse with me. And he answered and said unto Jesus, said out loud, Master, all these have I what? From my what? I've done that. And I can see Jesus going, oh, really? But we're like that, guys. We don't get better in our relationships because we think we're doing okay. We think we've done it. And that's our arrogance. That's our pride. I tell you what, when you're loving people, you can tell you're doing it because it gets better. It gets better. You start to change. Y'all hear me or not? Is that true, Chuck? You start to change. And what helps change people is when somebody loves us or loves you, and you can feel that. And that's our job. That's what God's called us to love people, because that's how He gets through to other people. He doesn't get through to other people. Keep 1 through 4. Wouldn't it be nice you could write a little list somewhere and that'd fix everything? We're screwed up and we need each other and we need to love one another. So let's keep looking. I've done that since my youth. Oh, really? So Jesus, beholding him, what's the word? Say it out loud. Jesus, beholding him, what? He loved him. Did he love him because, oh, he's done that since his youth? No. He loved him in spite of his pride. I've done that. It's so easy to blame or keep score, isn't it? And I've done that in my marriage. I just use marriage for example.

0: I can look and I can place blame on Kim. Because see, I was good. But there's times I is bad. You hear me? You don't get a better relationship by keeping score. You get a better relationship by loving people. You hear me or not? Have I lost my mind up here? A little bit? Good. So he loved him. He loved him. He loved him enough to tell him the truth. He took time with him. Look what he said. He said, one thing you lack. Oh, I've done that since my youth. Successful, rich. I've done it. One thing you lack. Go your way. Say it with me. Sell whatsoever you have and give to the who? Poor. And you'll have what? Treasure in heaven. But he didn't just stop there. And then he said this last part. Come and do what? Take up the cross and do what? Follow me. It's a good story. I think we've learned a little bit. I've done that. Oh, really? And you know what? The successful, rich, young ruler who had kept the list, probably a clean, living, good dude. Say it with me. And he was what? Who was sad? Jesus or the rich joker? Rich joker. He was sad at the saying, and he went away what? You don't want to ask the question, fella. What can I do to inherit eternal life? If you don't want the answer, don't ask the question. He asked the question. He didn't get the answer he wanted. You know, a lot of times we ask questions so that we can get a pat on the back. He was ready with that. Oh, do, do, do, do, do, do. Oh, I've done that since my youth. Oh, really? And Jesus loved him, though. But he saw into his heart. You really haven't loved people like I've called you to love people on this earth. You could do a whole lot more than you're doing, buddy. And so he went away sad and grieved. And why did he go away sad and grieved? Say it out loud, because he what? How many think if you had great possessions, you'd be more happy? Oh, your hands are down. We think if we could win the lottery. I read an article the other day, a guy won the lottery. He's been in and out of jail now since he won the lottery 4 times. How's that working? Guys, we won the lottery when we got Jesus. We won the lottery when we're not going to perish and go to a devil's hell. We won the lottery when we get a chance to love on people and share Christ with people and care about people. That's the lotto, baby. Y'all hear me or not? Yeah, thank the Lord. It's good stuff. Good stuff. I like it. I like it. Now, I got to wrap this up. So let's look at that. Let's just examine. Roger, I'm going to try to make it through. We'll see. So sell everything and give it to people. He left sad. It was not selling the stuff that was going to get him to heaven. No. Jesus left the first four off because he wasn't doing the first four. Don't have any other guys before me. I think he probably did. Don't make no idols. I think he probably did. Don't take my name in vain. He may have been praying, but it wasn't going above the ceiling. Okay? Keeping the Sabbath holy. It was just checking a list and going in and getting out and going back to whatever. He didn't mention the first four because the last six is the real test of our faith. How we treat people is the test of my faith. Is that clear as crystal? Yes or no? Keep looking. God said his word, Jesus, thou shalt love the Lord your God with all your heart, with all your soul, with all your mind, with all your strength. This is the first commandment. Second's like it. Thou shalt love your who? Neighbor as yourself. There's no other commandments greater than what? No other commandments greater than those 10. Are there a lot of commands? There's like, I forget, like 520 or something. I don't know. How many? 613. I'll take your word for it. But you need to leave here knowing this. Those are the greatest. First four God, last six people. How can you know if you're doing the first four by the way you do the last six? Any questions? So we're to love the Lord. We're to love God. Say it with me. With what? Our heart, our soul, our mind, and our strength. Look at that right there. That's how we're to love God. Push me, buddy. And we're to love people. Guess how? Guess how? With my heart. With my mind, with my strength, with my heart. These are my words. How do I show people I love them with my heart? By my walk and my talk. Got it? Talk is cheap. How's that walk going? That's how you love people, with your heart and your soul. You love God this way, but see, that's how you love people. With my walk and my talk. With my mind. These are just my words. That's me knowing and going. Wherever I know and wherever I go, I need to be loving people. Okay? And then with all my strength, just my words, that's my giving and my living. How you doing? How you doing with people? Pop that back up. Can you say, I've done that? Can you say that's who you are? I don't think anybody in this room can say they've done that completely. I'm loving people with my heart and soul when I walk and when I talk, and then I've done it with my mind, with my knowledge, and, you know, when I go places or I see people or whatever, with my strength as I give and I live my life. That's a lot, ain't it? You might say, why'd you pick those three things? Well, it's all about loving Him, that's God, and it's all about loving who? People. I don't want to get in the weeds too much here, but I did want you to see this, thou shalt. Here's another thou shalt. So He gave him these commands. Then we see we're to love the Lord our God with all our heart, mind, soul, and strength. Love our neighbors as self. Here's another thou shalt that He gave in the book of Mark. Say that one with me. And Jesus said what? Go into what? All the world and do what? Preach the gospel. Are we to preach a list or are we to preach in love? In love. This is what it's all about. This is why we're here. This is the Great Commission. And I may have lost you a little bit, but what I'm trying to say is He didn't mention those first four commands to the rich young ruler because it was all about the people. That's what God sees. God made us in His image and His likeness. God sees people. He loves you. He cares for you. But you know, somebody needs to demonstrate that to them. Right? Yes or no? Well, then why did He let this happen? Why did she leave me? Why did he leave me? Why did he beat me? Why did he hurt me? Why does this happen? God needs us. The first four, yeah, I know. I get it. But the way we show that we love God is how we love those people. He's called us to this life. Say that out loud. He's called us to what? That's what He's called us to. Not just the preacher, all of us. Okay?
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2: Now, this is an election year. We're going to hear a lot of politicians talk a lot about their values. It might not be virtuous. A politician might value a woman's right to an abortion for convenience. They might value a child's right to transgender without you being informed. They might think it's valuable to have same-sex marriage. They might value an evolutionary curriculum for third graders. But God defines virtue, right?

0: Welcome to Wisdom for the Heart. Stephen Davey is your Bible teacher on this daily program. We're beginning a series in 2 Peter called Seven Supplements That Guarantee Spiritual Strength. People spend billions chasing a longer life. They want more years and better health along the way. God's Word has a supplement plan for a meaningful life. It's guaranteed, and it works at any age. Today, Stephen begins with the very first supplement, the passionate pursuit of excellence.
1: 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So go back to 2 Peter chapter 1, and you can read this with me. 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I want to read for you what I want to call seven supplements that guarantee spiritual strength. 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It begins at verse 5. 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Now he's into his exhortation. For this very reason, make every effort to supplement your faith with virtue, and virtue with knowledge, and knowledge with self-control, and self-control with steadfastness, and steadfastness with godliness, and godliness with brotherly affection, and brotherly affection with love. Now get this guarantee. For if these qualities, these supplements he just rattled off, are yours and are increasing, that is, this is the direction in which you're heading, they will keep you from being ineffective or unfruitful in the knowledge of our Lord Jesus Christ. You want a life that's meaningful, fruitful, effective? Here's God's guaranteed supplement program. He guaranteed it. It's guaranteed. If you have these supplements added to your life, you will not be unfruitful or ineffective, no matter how old you are. In fact, if you want to see an even more stunning guarantee, the latter part of verse 10, he writes this: if you practice these qualities, these supplements, you will never fall. Wow. You will never fall. Now, the word here for fall is not the word for apostasy. He's talking to believers. He's not talking about abandoning the faith. He's talking about living a meaningless life. You could render the word fall to that of living a wretched, miserable life. So here's the supplement program that keeps you from living a wretched, self-centered, unfruitful, miserable life. Now with that, I'd want to know what it is because I want to sign up. So let's go back to verse 5 and begin to understand it. Peter writes, for this very reason, make every effort to supplement your faith. I want you to notice he's not telling his readers to get faith or to have faith because they already have it. He's writing to believers. Faith is the foundation for their salvation. Peter's already told us back in verse 1 that we have been given the gift of saving faith that began our Christian life. He tells us that we have salvation, faith, saving faith through Christ. Verse 1. Then we have already the provisions for life and godliness through God's power. That's verse 3. And then he told us that we have already the promises of God for life and eternity. Verse 4. Well, an author says it's like God has deposited all the gold bullion in the bank with our name on the account that we're going to need to live our lives for him. But we have to go and withdraw it and apply it. And that's the point he's now going to make. For this reason, because God has given you all these resources at salvation, don't stop there. You haven't been saved to just wait for the undertaker. There's a life that you can live. You've been given the gift of faith that brought you to life. Now Peter gives you 7 supplements so that you can fully live that Christian life and escape a self-centered life of misery. Let me put it this way. Faith is the foundation of your Christianity. These 7 supplements are the demonstration of your Christianity. So you never want to be satisfied with stopping with the foundation. You were saved by faith in Christ. Just don't stop there. If you've ever built a house, we did. We've been living in it now for more than 25 years. Well, if you've built one, you know the process, and they finally poured the footings, and then they poured that cement slab. And you went out there and looked at it, and your first thought was, it's so tiny. It looks so small. Well, nobody's ever told a builder, and we certainly didn't tell ours, look, this is perfect. You can stop. I've always wanted to live on a cement pad. I've always wanted to live on the foundation. So I'm going to bring my sleeping bags, my family and I out here. And I'll bring a little Coleman stove and get a little rocking chair. And this is great. Now, this is the starting point. It's time to build the structure. See, in Peter's inspired perspective, faith is, that's the beginning. And that's something God has done for you. And now this supplement program is something you do for God. One author writes here that Peter's perspective on the Christian life is like the steering wheel of a car. God has provided the car. There's a powerful engine in it. It's got gasoline in the tank. And he's given you the daily decision in life to turn the wheel. Peter is emphasizing the simple fact that even God isn't going to steer a parked car. You got to get it going. You turn it on. He's got the power already for you, and then you steer it. Now, if you're older in the faith, in fact, if you're younger in the faith, it might be a little confusing to you as you read the Bible, but if you're older in the faith, you've recognized that there are passages where everything seems to be God's responsibility. And then there are passages where it seems like you have all the responsibility. Well, that's this passage. And I think it's wonderful to recognize that a balanced biblical view of the Christian life is one of cooperation with God, between you and God. For instance, his word is promised that it's going to protect us from sin. It's going to encourage us. It's going to guide us. But God isn't going to get you up in the morning, turn to the passage he wants you to read, and stick your nose in it. You've got to do that. That's your responsibility. So this supplement program is something you must steer, as it were, your life toward. And that's why Peter's emphasizing our responsibility. In fact, notice the next phrase in verse 5. I've emphasized it. For this very reason, make every effort to supplement your faith. Make every effort. It's one word in the original language. And it refers to a number of things. It refers to earnestness. It refers to being focused, being intentional, developing a godly life. Building that godly structure is never accidental. It's intentional. Well, look, that wall got framed. I wonder how that happened overnight. Now, somebody was at work. One author writes that Peter is telling us to bring, he writes, bring into your walk with Christ every ounce of determination you can muster. Not so that you can be saved. That's already assumed by Peter. Let me tell you, if this supplement program was something every Christian just automatically did, Peter wouldn't be exhorting us to do it, and he wouldn't be warning us if we don't. It's possible for the Christian to waste their lives, and we can't blame God. This is why you find one passage after another exhorting the believer in the New Testament, like the Apostle Paul did. He said, I beseech you, I am begging you. He's writing to believers, I beg you, present your bodies a living sacrifice to God. Give it to him every day. And don't be pressed into the mold of the world, Williams writes. Don't be conformed to this world, which means you can be. Don't. But instead be transformed by the renewing of your mind so that you'll discover that the will of God for your life is perfect and acceptable. Romans 12, 1 and 2. If this divinely ordered supplement program was something every Christian signed up for, Peter wouldn't be warning us that if we refused it, we would lead ineffective, unfruitful lives, and we would be heading for a fall. Now, with that kind of warning and that kind of wonderful guarantee, it makes me want to take the first supplement. Where do I sign up? Well, Peter also uses this word to encourage us even further, because making every effort originally referred to making haste, moving fast. It's like Peter's a coach and he's shouting out to his players, come on, get moving, do it. There's urgency built into this word. Same idea of Paul, who wrote to the Thessalonians, says, look, I want you to pray for me that the word of God may speed ahead. We have plans. We want to move forward. We don't want to piddle around. There's a sense of urgency. Let's get moving here. Urgency, in the biblical sense, doesn't mean you're panicking. It means you're purposeful. In fact, biblical urgency might lead you sometimes to just stop and pray and wait. But there's this sense, Lord, I don't want to waste my life. I want to apply it in the right way. So these seven supplements are given in that regard. By the way, you ought to know that these seven supplements are not sequential. In other words, you don't master the first one and then move to the second one, and when you get that one nailed down, you move to the third one. This is the direction you're heading. And you'll never master all seven. This isn't perfection. This is intention. This is progression. All right, so let's go back to verse 5 and let's look at the first one. We'll cover just one. For this very reason, make every effort to supplement your faith with virtue. Peter begins with a description of something that's good. He says, add goodness. Add what's right to your faith. Bring it alongside your faith. Your faith assumes you already have it. Now, with a definite article, add this to it. Bring it alongside. A supplement that's actually good for you. You might think that pearl dust is good for you. We don't know yet. But God has told us what's good for us in his word. So without him, we have no objective standard. But he's given us his objective standard for what is virtuous, what is right, what is good. Because what you think is good and what I think is good might not be good. It might not be good for us. In fact, we can justify just about anything, can't we? And all the while, be taking in something that's not good. I remember as a little boy, I was around the age of 4, I think 3.5 into 4. My older brother was 5.5 at the time, and he wasn't feeling well. So my mother gave him a little orange aspirin. You old enough to remember those? Tasted like orange candy. And she gave it to him, and then she put that bottle in the medicine cabinet there in the bathroom, and he watched her do it. Well, we shared a bedroom, and that night, we were just talking instead of sleeping, and he informed me that he knew where some candy was being stored, and that intrigued me, of course. So we got out of bed. We went to the bathroom. He climbed up. I can still see him climbing up on the counter, reaching into that medicine cabinet and pulling out that bottle. It was full. We split it right down the middle and went back to bed and fell asleep. Well, my grandmother was spending the night at our home that night, and she woke up around 1 or 2 o'clock in the morning, used the bathroom. We only had one bathroom in our little house. She went in and she found that empty bottle of aspirin lying in the sink. She immediately figured out, she knew, my older brother was trying to kill me. That's the way I interpret it. The next thing I remember, and I still feel it, I was on a cold metal table in the emergency room having my stomach pumped out, and my brother was on a metal table next to me. I thought it was good, tasted good, but it was deadly. And if my grandmother had not been there that night, by the grace of God, I would not have grown up and become your pastor. And I'm glad she was there. You see, what someone values isn't necessarily virtuous. Did you know there's a big difference between a value and a virtue? I valued that aspirin. I wanted that aspirin. I thought that was good. It was tasty. What's wrong with it? But what I valued wasn't good for me at all. You know, this is an election year. We're going to hear a lot of politicians talk a lot about their values, what they consider valuable. It might not be virtuous. A politician might value a woman's right to an abortion for convenience. They might value a child's right to transgender without you being informed. They might think it's valuable to have same-sex marriage. That's a valuable thing for our country. They might value an evolutionary curriculum for third graders. Think that's the best thing for them to learn. They value that. But values aren't necessarily virtues. We make our own set of values. But God defines virtue, right from wrong. Now, this word, interestingly enough, was also used in Peter's day for something they considered excellent. One Greek scholar I was reading wrote that the basic meaning of the word in the first century was for someone who stood out by means of their excellence. Whatever they did, whatever their job was, they pursued a standard of excellence. In fact, they would use that word for just about anything that fulfilled its purpose with an outstanding merit. They'd call a horse that could run fast an excellent horse. It was a horse with virtue. They would refer to a tool that was designed to do the right job and it did it well. They'd call it a virtuous tool, an excellent tool. One of my favorite tools around the house is super glue. I mean, that is a great tool. Why? It works so well. So there is this broader sense in the mind of Peter that virtue is a supplement where a believer will fulfill the role God has given them. They are devoting themselves to what God has given them to do. Whatever they have found to do with their hand, they are doing it with all their might. Ecclesiastes 9 verse 10. No matter how mundane, what God may have ordered for you today is a sink full of dishes. Tomorrow you might go to your shop and you've got a dozen cars to repair. How are you going to repair them when no one sees but God? You got a report to write. What are you going to put into that? You have a Sunday school class to teach. How'd you prepare? To get by or the standard of excellence, with determination and urgency and dedication and desire for excellence. All that is bound up in this supplement of virtue. It's a loaded word. It encourages us to move forward, not just to reach a minimum standard, but to stand out at that job, in that home, with excellence. God would applaud that. Here's the supplement of excellence, virtue. This is a virtuous life. In his classic little book that I require my seminary students to read, by Howard Hendricks, is entitled Teaching to Change Lives. He's a longtime professor at Dallas Seminary, now with the Lord. He told us in class, basically his notes became that book, about how he went to a Sunday school convention in Chicago a number of years ago. He was one of the keynote speakers with two other men. Well, during the lunch break, he and these other two speakers went across the street to a hamburger shop to eat lunch, and the place was full. Finally, a table for four opened up, and they saw an elderly lady there. She had the bag, she had the lanyard. They knew she was from the same convention. They invited her to sit with them to fill out this table of four. She was 83 years of age. She lived in the Upper Peninsula of Michigan. She's from a little church, and it had a Sunday school attendance of 65 people. And for decades, she had taught fifth grade boys. She told them that she had traveled by Greyhound bus all the way from the Upper Peninsula to Chicago the night before. It had taken all night so she could be there. Hendricks asked her why she had come to the convention. He writes, I will never forget her answer. She said, I have arrived here so that I can become a better teacher. 83 years old, taught for decades, I can do it better. I can pick up a few things here, teach my students well. She was pursuing the virtue of excellence. Well, with that, you know, these three speakers are just now focusing on her, plying her with questions about her decades of teaching. And Hendricks writes that she spoke with humility and gratitude. She knew all her boys by name. She had prayed for them. She'd kept track of them as they went into high school and on to college. Then she said quietly that 84 of her former students were now in full-time vocational ministry, and 22 of them had graduated from Dallas Seminary. A church with 65 students. She had 100 boys. In fact, Hendricks realized that he had been teaching her boys. He was taking them to the next step. Her passion had been to fulfill that particular assignment God had given her, and at 83, her standard of excellence, she's still pursuing it. There in that little church, that little classroom, I couldn't help but think that boys are going to arrive to her classroom and they'll have no idea that they're about to meet a woman of virtue. This is Peter's encouragement and warning to have a focused, urgent passion for excellence, no matter what it is, so that we will not lead ineffective, fruitful lives that lead us to misery after a fall. What has God assigned you today? No matter how mundane, how spectacular. What is he assigned for you today? What are you going to do tomorrow? The job, the office, in the classroom, in the home. Let me change the question. If you were told that you had 1 month to live, what is it about your life that you would change? What would you start doing? What would you stop doing? What would you bring into your walk with Christ? What would you do differently tomorrow at work, at school, in the home? If you had 1 month left to live, what would you change? What supplement would you pursue? Here's another question. What are you waiting for? That's his idea here. Come on. He's writing to believers. Come on. In my vernacular, he's saying, pedal to the metal. Get moving. God has already deposited everything you need. Go withdraw it and apply it. You're saved. The foundation is poured. Don't stop with that. Build on it. Bring alongside your faith this supplement, this passion for excellence, this virtuous desire to fulfill what God has given you. Hear Peter applauding and the Spirit of God through him when you decide to do just that.

Heart with Stephen Davey. Now, we've got something special we'd like to tell you about. 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

0: I'm Bryce Johnson with this Unpacking It Sports and Faith Minute. When an athlete makes a mistake during competition, it is important that they acknowledge where they went wrong. But after that, they must press on and continue striving toward victory. In our own lives, we all make mistakes and commit sins, even if we weren't hoping to do so. As followers of Jesus, it's important that we confess our shortcomings and then repent. Once we acknowledge our sin, we can then press on toward a life of obedience. Our response in these situations can be similar to David in Psalm 32:5, where he says, "Finally, I confessed all my sins to you and stopped trying to hide my guilt. I said to myself, I will confess my rebellion to the Lord, and you forgave me. All my guilt is gone." Today, let's ask God to show us what we can learn from our sin and how we can press on toward obedience. I'm Bryce Johnson, and you can unpack that. For more, go to unpackingit.com.
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2: We are so used to not being punished. We are so accustomed to grace that we abuse it. And whenever God does do what is just, we think He's unjust. That's how confused we are. And that's how we despise the goodness of God.
3: Welcome to Grace to You with John MacArthur. I'm your host, Phil Johnson. Perhaps you've read passages like 1 Samuel 15, where God commands Israel to slaughter the Amalekite people, and you wonder, how could a good God wipe out an entire nation? What is carnage like that doing in the Bible? To understand divine wrath and to see why you and I deserve judgment as much as the Amalekites, stay here as John MacArthur continues his series from Romans 2. It's a look at the reasons God will ultimately judge the world and why those who don't know the Lord will be without excuse. That's the title of John's study. And with today's lesson, here is John MacArthur.
2: Now let me ask a question and then answer it. How can people question God's goodness? How can they do it? Answer. By seeing history from the wrong perspective. Let me show you. We're experiencing God's goodness. We're experiencing God's grace, God's mercy. And then we go back to the Old Testament, right? And we start reading the Old Testament, and we read about all these amazing things that God does. He turns Lot's wife into a pillar of salt because she looked backwards. You say, the poor lady, I mean, the whole place is burning up. I mean, it's so hard to resist the peak. I mean, it isn't a mortal sin. She just went zap, out of existence. I mean, it seems so arbitrary. I mean, so why that? And we say, what kind of a God is this cruel and whimsical kind of punishment? And what about when he called for the extermination of every Canaanite? Kill every man, every woman? Look at Leviticus chapter 10. Aaron had two sons. Oh, he was so proud of those two boys, Nadab and Abihu. Any father would be, and you know what? They were going to be priests. What a great thing. They were going to be priests. And guess what day this was? Leviticus 10. Get this. This was their ordination. And they went in there, and they took the censer that the priests used, and they put fire in, and they put incense in, and they offered strange fire before the Lord, which he commanded them not. They messed around. They were so excited about being a priest that they just took some liberty, and they went in there and did some kind of a thing that was not what they were supposed to do. And there went out fire from the Lord and devoured them, and they died before the Lord. People say God is just too severe. I mean, things kind of go along and every once in a while, whack, somebody just dies. It seems like it's so arbitrary and so whimsical and so capricious. He kills one, lets someone else live. And he doesn't always enforce the death penalty in some cases, but he does enforce it in others. Two young boys, get all excited and do some kind of foolish thing. We really don't know what they did, but some kind of foolish thing in there, and they die, and David commits fornication and adultery, and he lives. Now listen, if you look, watch this, at the Old Testament, with the New Testament in view, you're going to get confused. Because we live in an aura of the goodness and mercy and grace of God. And if you go back from that perspective, you're going to get all confused in the Old Testament. The problem is, we feel that God is unjust because we are comparing his justice with his mercy, not his mercy with his law. Let me show you what I mean. We have to go back to creation. You cannot look at the Old Testament from the New Testament. You have to look at the Old Testament from the creation. Now, God said this. In the day you eat of the fruit of the tree, you shall surely what? Die. When God created, he said, you sin, you die. The New Testament reiterates the wages of sin is what? Death. The soul that sinneth, said Ezekiel, it shall die. In creation, all sin was a capital offense. Any sin, God had a right to kill. Now think of it this way. God made man freely. Created man of his own choice, freely. He made man to glorify him. He made man to radiate his image. He made man to manifest his person, but man rebelled. Now, if God freely made man, and God freely gave man his life, and God freely gave man the conditions to continue that life, and man chose to violate that, then God had every right in the world to take that life back, right? After all, he gave it freely. Whenever we sin, we are striking a blow at God's sovereign character. We are misrepresenting his image and his intention for us. We are insulting God. And does not he who freely gave life have the right to freely take it back? If he gave the conditions and we violated them? Is that unfair? No. No, he gave the conditions. That would be just. He has every right to take back the life he gave when that life violates his conditions. Okay, Adam and Eve ate. Let me ask you a question. Did they die? No. No, they didn't die. Did they get justice? No. What'd they get? Mercy. And at the moment that Adam and Eve sinned, God's mercy was activated. And you know what else was activated? The plan of the cross. Because as soon as God was merciful to sinners, somebody had to take his justice, right? And the cross became a fixed reality. So originally, every sin, now stay with me, every sin required death. Is it unjust by God's law to take the life of the rebel to whom God has been so good? No. But God didn't exercise his justice. He was merciful to Adam and Eve. Now listen to me. By the time you come to the Mosaic law, you only have 30 to 35 capital offenses. That is not cruel and unusual punishment. That is an amazing reduction in the severity of God's judgment, isn't it? Because originally it was any sin, and now it's just 30 to 35 of them. And who knows how many thousands there are. God is so merciful, but by the time he gets to the Mosaic era, he's reduced it to 30 to 35. And you know something else? Even in the case of those 30 to 35, there were times when God did not enact his justice. There were times when the people of Israel did all of those things and God spared their lives. He was merciful. Wherever there was adultery in a marriage, there was supposed to be death. But because they were so adulterous all the time, God permitted them to divorce. as a gracious, merciful alternative. And they were to die for idolatry, but how many times did God forgive that idolatry? And how many times was He merciful? They were to die when they were committing fornication, but how many times did God show His patience? They were to die when they murdered, but how many times did God seem to overlook it? He was so patient, so patient. Now you see, beloved, that is the point. If you compare the Old Testament with the original created standard, the Old Testament is full of mercy. Now listen to me. But we are so used to mercy.

can God be so cruel when the fact is, how could anybody else in that congregation stay alive? They were all sinners. You see, we so trade on God's mercy, and we're so used to abusing God's grace that we are offended if God isn't merciful. Isn't that? That's the truth. He chooses times not to be merciful. You say, well, I still don't understand why he does it. Listen, I'll tell you why. Because it's so bad now, and we trade so much on his mercy and abuse his grace so badly now, that if he didn't give us those frequent examples of his justice, imagine how much more we would trade on his mercy without any fear of repercussion. The reason that God from time to time takes a life and comes down in severe judgment is because periodically throughout the flow of redemptive history, he has to illustrate what should happen to bring us back to our senses because we are so accustomed to his mercy. If we didn't have examples of the consequence of sin, we would go on blissfully trading without a thought on his mercy. Look with me at 1 Corinthians 10, and I think I can illustrate this truth to you. 1 Corinthians 10:8 talks about the people who committed fornication. And when they committed fornication, God took the life of 23,000 of them. Why? Why did God kill 23,000 idolatrous, fornicating people? Why? Verse 11, all these things happened unto them for what? Examples, and are written for our admonition, who are living at the end of the age, so that when we think we stand, we had better take heed lest we what? Fall. So why are there throughout the Old Testament and even into the New, why are there those illustrations of God's instantaneous wrath? They're examples. And God does those to show us what should happen to all of us and to build in our hearts attitudes of thanksgiving. Every day I live, I should say, thank you, God. Thank you for being so merciful and overlooking the sin today that should have caused my death and eternal judgment. I'll tell you, we would never tolerate the insubordination that God tolerates. We tread on his mercy, even with these examples. Can you imagine if there weren't these examples, what would happen? Look at Luke 13. I think this is so graphic. Luke 13, verse 1. Powerful passage. There were present at that season some that told him. Now, some people come to Jesus and they tell him something. And they tell him about the Galileans whose blood Pilate had mingled with their sacrifices. Now, some Galileans came down apparently to the temple, and they were Jews, and they came into the temple to offer their sacrifices. And there they were doing their religious activity, and Pilate moved into the temple and slaughtered them, so that the blood pouring out of their bodies was actually mingled with the blood of their sacrifices. Right in the time they were worshiping their God, he slaughtered them right on the altar. And the people are crowding around Jesus, and they're not asking about Pilate's cruelty. They're asking about God's justice. And they're saying, what about that? I mean, what about those Galileans and Pilate, that pagan, that desecrated person comes in and slaughters them in the midst of their sacrifice? I mean, how can God allow that? And I think what they're saying is, were they super wicked? Were they super sinners? Were they more vile than everybody else? I mean, why did they suffer that way? Where was God? I mean, was God off saying, oh, I forgot about those Galileans in there, and Pilate got them before I could think about it? Or was God saying, you're more wicked than everybody else, and you're going to get it right here with your phony religious activity going on? And Jesus answering said unto them, are you thinking that these Galileans were sinners worse than all the other Galileans because they suffered such things? I mean, do you think that the reason this happened to them is because they deserved it more than anybody else? Nay, I tell you,

0: and unless you repent, you'll likewise perish. Ooh. See what he said? He said, they are any worse than you, and unless you repent, you're going to get the same thing. They were examples. They got justice as an illustration of what all the rest of them were going to get if they didn't repent. They weren't worse than anybody else. They were chosen examples that God elected to use as illustrations. Back to verse 5, Romans 2. If you refuse God's goodness, if you refuse to be led to repentance by His goodness, if you will not come to thank Him and to come to Christ, then your hard and unconverted heart is just piling up wrath, and you may be surviving now, but in the day of wrath, when the fullness of wrath is revealed in the righteous judgment of God at the great white throne, it's going to break loose on you. The ones who are not repenting are piling up a storehouse of sin and judgment laid up little by little. Oh, what an illusion. Because God is merciful, people think it's all going fine, you see? And instead of being driven to repentance over God being so kind to them as sinners, they think they, because things are going well, that they're really okay and they're fine and everything is wonderful. What an illusion. And so they tread on His mercy only to wind up someday with His full fury. The phrase, a hard and impenitent heart, I think is interesting. The word hard there is sclerotes. We get sclerosis from it, hardening of the arteries. Arteriosclerosis, or sclerosis of the liver as well. Hardening of the arteries may take you to the grave, but hardening of the heart will take you to hell. And then he calls it an impenitent, a non-repentant, unconverted, unchanged heart. Ezekiel talked about the fact that the people had a stony heart, Ezekiel 36:26. In Ezekiel 3, verse 7, he talks about Israel's being hard-hearted. Jesus talked about hard hearts, Matthew 19:8, Mark 3:5, Mark 6:52, Mark 8:17, John 12:40. So men face the truth. You can tread on mercy now, and you will receive fury in the future. Or you can see mercy for what it is and be grateful and come in a repentant heart to God and turn to Christ. If the goodness of God toward you is not leading you to repentance, then drop by drop, every sin you commit is filling up a reservoir of God's patience. And it is held together by God's mercy. But someday the dam gets too full and the wall breaks and you will be drowned in an eternal flood of your own sins. But you have an alternative. There in the midst of that is an island of safety. And that island is Calvary. There the Savior is waiting if you come to Him. Bow with me in prayer. Father, thank You again for teaching us through Your word. Thank You for not giving us what we deserve. Thank You for Your goodness, forbearance, long-suffering, for Your mercy. Thank You for the examples You gave to show us that if we don't repent, the same will happen to us. May we turn to You with thankful hearts, come to Christ, and not drop by drop, fill the reservoir with our sin that someday shall break to drown us. We know that there's no need to face that judgment, for Jesus took all your justice and all your wrath on the behalf of those who believe. May we enter into that by faith. Father, we pray that You'll draw into Your own kingdom those You would have to come. For Your glory, in Christ's name, amen.
1: You're listening to Grace to You, the Bible teaching ministry of John MacArthur. Today we continued John MacArthur's study on the nature of God's judgment, titled Without Excuse. Well, when judgment is the subject, perhaps what comes to your mind are Old Testament passages where God brings famine and pestilence to his enemies and even wipes out entire nations. The question is there an element of God's judgment in current events? Are tragedies that we see today, tsunamis and earthquakes and mudslides, for example, are those modern-day equivalents of God's judgment in Old Testament times? Here's how John answered that.
0: Well, there is a sense in which the judgments of God in the Old Testament were specific, at specific times, and in specific places, and on specific people, in many cases, who had been warned by God through his prophets of what was to come if they didn't repent and believe in him. So, yes, there is a sense in which Old Testament judgments, those specific judgments that God brought after warning people, were indeed unique to that era when God was acting in judgment in very, very special, very pointed, and very focused ways. So in that sense, they were unique. But in the broader sense, all tragedies, all earthquakes, tsunamis, hurricanes, tornadoes, accidents, epidemics, plagues, all of those things are the judgment of God on sin. They may not be the specific judgment of God on an idolatrous nation, but they are all the byproduct of a cursed world, fallen people, sinful people living before a holy God. God has cursed the earth. God has cursed human life because of sin. And so while not specific judgments in the sense that they are immediate, direct, miraculous judgments of specific sinners, yes, in the broad and general sense, what happens in the world on any level that brings about death and catapults people into eternal judgment is, in fact, a form of God's judgment. I said that when I was being interviewed on Larry King after 9/11, that while this is not God's specific judgment on the people in the towers as if they were the worst people in the world, this is an illustration of what will happen to all sinners. They will die, they will perish, and they will experience not just the physical judgment of God, but his eternal judgment as well. And sinners need to prepare by turning to Christ.
1: 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God's word promises victory for all who are in Christ. 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Now for the entire Grace to You staff, I'm Phil Johnson with a question. Say you've devoted your entire life to helping the less fortunate. Will that get you closer to heaven? Consider that tomorrow as John MacArthur continues his study called Without Excuse, with another half hour of unleashing God's truth, one verse at a time, on Grace to You.
2: I'm Steve O'Dell with Mission Network News. In India's Maharashtra state, some churches are asking worshippers to sign consent forms stating they are there voluntarily. The precaution comes after Maharashtra's new anti-conversion law took effect. Bibles for the World's John Podaiti says,
3: one of the strategies that many of the churches had come together and planned was that as people enter church service, they would sign some kind of a register or a release type of a form, or a sign-up sheet that said, I am here on my own will, I have not been induced or lured here, or it may say that they are already Christians and not being forced to convert to Christianity.
2: At least 4,000 churches in Mumbai are collecting the forms as a safeguard against unlawful conversion accusations. Pray wisdom for churches navigating this new law. Meanwhile, elections earlier this year brought greater political stability to Bangladesh. Now, Christians wait to see whether they'll experience more protection. William Samadar of Farms International says chaos followed Sheikh Hasina's overthrow in August 2024. Hundreds of Islamists raided the property of a Farms contact, taking his employees hostage. Long-term development aid from Farms helps believers overcome challenges like these.
4: We are working with them and giving loans to the small business owners, the farmers, the women raising cattle, pigs, goats, and even some are trying to do fishery.
2: Samadar oversees Farms' work with local churches in Bangladesh, helping people escape poverty through sustainable agriculture. Ask the Lord to sustain work among indigenous people groups who face pressure from the government. 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I'm Steve O'Dell.

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1: I'm Steve O'Dell with Mission Network News. 5 years of accumulated trauma has left teachers in Ukraine exhausted. David Durance says that Teach Beyond held a conference for teachers to encourage them in fellowship and the word. In Ukraine, education has become another battleground. Bombings and constant fear push learning the ABCs down the priority list. Durance says they talk about trauma-informed education, which gives children space to process and trains teachers to recognize signs of trauma. Pray for students and teachers in Ukraine. Then, Rosalinda Hart with For Haiti with Love says that while Haitian schools began on September 7, many desks are empty. Increased gang violence has meant an influx of people into Cap Haitien. However, most families can't pay tuition. For Haiti with Love is reopening a school sponsorship program to help get children off the street, into school, and away from gangs. Learn how you can support a student with this ministry in today's online story. Mission Network News, a service of One Way Ministries. I'm Steve O'Dell.
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2: Security can be hard to come by in our ever-changing world. 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Today on Turning Point, Dr. David Jeremiah returns to the book of Ephesians and shares wisdom on how you can experience true security both now and for all eternity. 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
3: And we return today to Ephesians chapter 1, where we camped out yesterday, listing the spiritual blessings that Paul gave in his letter to the Ephesian believers. And if you get through this list and you don't feel buoyed up in your spirit and excited about what it means to be a Christian, you're not reading the same Bible that I am. God has done some wonderful things for us. We forget them, we take them for granted, and sometimes we let the personal grievances and difficulties of today rob us of the truth of these wonderful blessings. So it's good to review them. Most of all, it's good to know where they're found in the Bible, and I'm happy to be able to share them with you in this broadcast today. The Book of Jonah has been our discussion up until this point. We finished it just a few days ago, but you can still get the study guide and the CD package that goes with that series. And I hope many of you will do that and teach that in your small groups. It's a great study. Also, during this month, we're featuring the calendar, The Light of the World. It is a 14-month calendar, begins in November. That's why we offer in September to get it to you in time. You can start listing all of your scheduled events in the little blocks for each day. There's a Bible reading schedule embedded in the calendar and many other things that you will want to have. And it's just so beautiful. You hang it any place in your home and it will be a focal point for people who come to see you because it represents the light of the world, who is Jesus Christ. This calendar is yours for the asking when you send a gift of any size to Turning Point during the month of September, and we say thank you with this gift and with these words. Here is part two of 8 Spiritual Blessings. Verse 5, the second blessing Paul revealed to us is that not only are we chosen, but we are also adopted. Verse 5 says, having predestined to us to adoption as sons of Jesus Christ to himself, according to the good pleasure of his will. And there's another one of those dangerous words, predestined. You probably heard of that word before. Paul doesn't use that word in the way many people use it today. He was not saying that in eternity past, God predestined the entire outcome of your life so that you don't have free will and don't have the ability to make any real choices. No, the word predestined just means to set boundaries around something so that it stays on a certain course. Here's what the Bible says. God chose you in eternity past, and then he predestined or predetermined in his sovereignty that you would be adopted as a son or daughter in his household. This is a critical truth because adoption in the ancient world was way different than it is now. We have an adopted child, and we've been through the adoption process, and we know what that's all about. But in Paul's day, children didn't really have any legal rights or status until they reached a certain age, till they became mature. And when that time came, the child would be brought forth and officially recognized as an adult, which meant they were granted all the rights and all the privileges they deserved as an adult within that family. So what God communicated through this passage of Scripture is that when he chose us in the past, he determined that we should be adopted into his family as mature sons and mature daughters. We would have all the rights and privileges associated with a member of his family. That's news, of course, but here is the really astounding thing. The Bible says that because we have been adopted as mature sons and daughters in the family of God, we have the same status with Almighty God as Jesus Christ. We are co-heirs with him, the Bible says, which means everything Christ has with the Father, we have with the Father. Try to let that reality sink in for a moment. You have been chosen by God. You have been blessed not just with inclusion in his household, but full adoption as a son or daughter. You are legally and spiritually a child of God. And then Paul says, and this one I like about as much as any of them, we are accepted. I recently came across a video featuring a young man named Kurt Kinley from Normal, Illinois. At the time of filming, Kurt was 20 years old and working two jobs. He also had Down syndrome. And the video captured the moment that Kurt opened an acceptance letter from a local community college. As he takes the letter out of the envelope, you can see the anticipation on his face, as well as the fear. His head swivels from side to side as he reads the first few sentences, and then he raises his arms in triumph and says, "I'm in! I've been accepted!" Kurt's laughter and shouts of joy are quickly drowned out by his family and friends gathered around him. And after a moment of filming, he literally bounces with joy. His mom asks him to read the letter out loud, and he started to do that. He stands with his father, and he dutifully reads the first sentence. And here's what the sentence said: "We are pleased to inform you that you have been accepted." And he couldn't go any further. He just fell apart. Oh, what it means to be accepted. Oh, and college is important. But to be accepted in life. As you look around the world today, men and women, what you see is Kurt Kinley's not the only person looking for acceptance. That's the case for all of us. Acceptance from our parents. I've heard so many stories from guys who grew up in my generation who never really ever felt accepted by their father. And they say, well, that was a different generation. Fathers back then didn't communicate very much. They just sort of were stoic, you know. I hope you didn't have a stoic father. And if you are a father, don't be a stoic father. Sometimes acceptance from our friends. We live in a culture right now where the internet rules and so many kids are getting off the track because they don't feel accepted, and they go to the internet and they try to find acceptance there and they don't find it. And if they're not careful, they get on the wrong side of somebody and then they get bullied on the internet and sometimes destroyed. More suicides happening in that age group than we have ever had in the history of our country because of the lack of being accepted. Acceptance from the world. Acceptance where you work. It now includes the shadowy specter of social media, and then there's acceptance from God. How do I know that God has accepted me? Those of us who have chosen to follow Jesus can rest assured on that last count. As Paul makes clear in verses 5 and 6, we have already been accepted by our Heavenly Father, having predestined us to adoption by sons by Jesus Christ to himself, according to his good pleasure, to the praise and glory of his grace, by which he has made us accepted in the beloved. Notice the word beloved. It's a term that refers to Jesus Christ. There are three times in Scripture where heaven opens and Almighty God looks down on his Son and says, "This is my beloved Son in whom I am well pleased." Paul was teaching you and me, who are chosen and adopted, that we have also been accepted, and because of Jesus Christ, we belong to his family in the same way that Jesus Christ belongs to his family. Don't you love that gift? Isn't that a blessing worth treasuring? Almighty God accepts you in the same way he accepts his own son, his beloved son, Jesus Christ. So when you're having that moment of concern, and maybe sometimes it's a little bit of self-pity too, and you wonder, does anybody accept me? Do I belong to anybody? Does anybody care? Let me ask you to go back and read this again. Underline it with your pen. Almighty God has accepted you. Listen to me. If you've been accepted by the highest source and power in the universe, you have flat out been accepted. And you belong to God. And you don't have to walk around wondering, do I fit and do I measure up? You measure up with God because he uses the measuring stick of Jesus Christ. And when he looks to measure you, he measures Jesus Christ in your place. And Jesus Christ always measures up. We are chosen. We are adopted. We are accepted. And then the Bible says we're redeemed. Look at the next verse in the longest sentence in the Bible. In whom we have redemption through his blood, the forgiveness of sins according to the riches of his grace. Now that's a word we hear a lot in church, and I'm glad to get off those other more distinguishing terms and talk about redemption. What is that? What does it mean to be redeemed? Well, in the Greek language Paul used to write this letter, to redeem something meant to buy it back and cause it to be set free. We think of redemption primarily as a theological concept, but it carried more of a financial association in the ancient world. My wife, Don, and I have had the privilege of traveling around the country a lot. Some years back, we stopped in a southern city and stayed at a hotel. While we were checking in, the concierge said to us, "Be sure you go and see the marketplace." I said, "Why is that so important? I mean, after all, if you're married to my wife, you've been to a lot of marketplaces, right?" I'll never forget his answer. He said, "Just about a block from this hotel is one of the old slave markets they used to use to sell and buy slaves. But they've turned it into a kind of flea market. And you ought to go down there and see it." Well, we did. We went down, and I have to tell you, I had the eeriest feeling while we were there. I was walking through a place that represented one of the worst moments in the history of our nation. A period in which men and women created in the image of Almighty God were bought and sold like pieces of property. Just like the various goods being marketed and purchased at that flea market today. It's a terrible thought, a terrible image. But I want you to keep that image in mind as you read Romans 6, 17 and 18. "But God be thanked that though you were slaves of sin, yet you obeyed from the heart that form of doctrine to which you were delivered. And having been set free from sin, you became slaves of righteousness." What a wonderful text that is. The Bible says that you and I used to be slaves on the slave market of sin. What does that mean? Before you come to Christ, it's impossible for you not to sin. I mean, you still sin after you become a Christian, but it doesn't have to be that way. But before you have a power within you to help you not to do sinful things, you're a slave to it. You say, "Well, I'm a good person." Yeah, but you know, the Bible doesn't look at it that way. The Bible looks at it not only by what you do, but the motives you have by doing it. What is your purpose? Before you become a Christian, you don't have the ability not to sin. So you become kind of like a slave. You're caught up in the slave market of sin. But one day Almighty God came down to buy us back. Did you know what he used for collateral? He used his own son, Jesus Christ, and his precious blood. He bought us by the precious blood of Christ off of the slave market of sin. And that blood was spilled on the altar of the cross. And he bought us back so that we could be free not to sin and free to do right. He redeemed us. We are chosen. We are adopted. We are accepted. We are redeemed. And then it says, we are enlightened, verses 8 and 9. This is kind of a wordy text, but we won't get too much into it. Let's read it. "Which he made to abound toward us all in wisdom and prudence, having made known to us the mystery of his will, according to his good pleasure, which he purposed in himself." Now, there's two phrases here that I want you to notice. First, God's riches and grace abound toward us in these ways, through wisdom and prudence. When we become Christians, God gives us a certain kind of wisdom and prudence. And then God makes known to us the mystery of his will. This goes back to the idea that before you become a Christian, you can't understand God. You can't understand godly things. You just wonder, what is that all about? What are those crazy people doing that think that? Well, let me give you a verse of scripture that explains it. 1 Corinthians 2:14 says, "But the natural man does not receive the things of the Spirit of God, for they are foolishness to him. He cannot know them because they are spiritually discerned." What Paul is saying is that before you become a Christian, you can't understand. I've had so many people that I've talked to over the years, telling them about my faith in Jesus Christ and leading them to a relationship with Christ. And they say something like this. One guy once told me, I used to try to read that Bible you have, and it never made any sense. And he said, then I accepted Christ, and in the meantime, somebody rewrote the Bible. And what he meant was that now that he had the Holy Spirit in his heart, he began to understand the Bible. We can't understand spiritual things in the natural. We need the spiritual. And the Bible says that when you become a Christian, what happens is that you become capable of understanding the mysteries of God. There's a verse in John. Basically, it says this: if you want to know God's will as a Christian, you can know it, and that's a promise of God. The issue is sometimes we don't want to know it. We want to know it so we can measure it against our other options. You have to know the will of God so you will do it. You have to say, okay, Lord, tell me what to do, and I promise you when you tell me what to do, I'll do it. That's how you find the will of God. We are chosen and adopted and accepted and redeemed and enlightened. And then the Bible says we have an inheritance waiting for us. Ephesians 1:11-12. In him also we have obtained an inheritance, being predestined according to the purpose of him who works all things according to the counsel of his will, that we who first trusted in Christ should be to the praise of his glory. Now listen, if you're a follower of Christ, you have an inheritance that is reserved especially for you. Because you are mature sons and daughters in God's family, because you have been adopted into his family and you have been accepted by the Father, you have all the rights and privileges that come with that legal status. And one of those rights and privileges is an inheritance that is a special blessing each of us will receive one day. Let me give you a little thought. If you are putting all your resources in what you have here today, you are gradually moving away from your treasure. If you put your resources in the things of God, you are gradually moving toward your reward. You got to make a choice. What is that inheritance? What does he mean when he says we're going to get an inheritance? I don't really understand that completely, but the Apostle Peter offered us a little more in terms of a description. He said, "Blessed be the God and Father of our Lord Jesus Christ, who according to his abundant mercy has begotten us again to a living hope through the resurrection of Jesus Christ from the dead, to an inheritance incorruptible and undefiled that does not fade away, reserved in heaven for you." In other words, Peter says, you are a Christian and God has a special reward, a special inheritance for you in heaven. Notice how he describes it. It's incorruptible, it's undefiled, and it doesn't fade away. It isn't subject to inflation, praise the Lord. I read a sad story about a woman named Kathy from Astoria, Oregon, who passed away inside a homeless shelter. Much of Kathy's life was difficult, and she had addicted herself to drugs. She was suffering from mental health issues. She was alone and disconnected, spent years on the street with no safe place to call home. In other words, she needed a lot of help. But the saddest part of her story is this. Her mom had passed away some years before and left her daughter $884,000 deposited in a state bank. And people had tried to connect Kathy with the money she was owed. There were newspaper ads and even a private investigator hired to locate her. But unfortunately, Kathy was never found and the money remained unclaimed at the time of her death. I want to tell you that won't happen with your inheritance. God has promised to us it is incorruptible and it is reserved in heaven for you. Whatever the nature of that may be, it's more wonderful than anything you can imagine. It's more grand than anything you can possibly write down on a sheet of paper. We have an inheritance. And then number 7 is we are sealed. In him you also trusted after you heard the word of truth, the gospel of salvation, in whom also, having believed, you were sealed with the Holy Spirit of promise. What does that mean, we were sealed? The Bible says this. When you become a Christian, a number of things happen at that moment. One of them is that the Holy Spirit comes to live within you, comes to live within your heart, not your heart muscle, but the heart of who you are, the real you, your personality, your spirit, your soul. The Holy Spirit comes to indwell you. You say, well, I always thought that you had to do something after you got saved, and then you get to, the Bible says you can't be a Christian without the Holy Spirit. And the Holy Spirit comes to live within you. Most people live their whole lives and don't realize the tremendous resource they have living inside of them. The Holy Spirit enabling them to live their lives in a way they could never imagine. And when the Holy Spirit comes to live within you, that Holy Spirit serves as a seal that you are God's. He is the guarantee that tells you no matter what is happening in your life, things are going to be okay because God is with you. He's in you. And the best way I can explain that is what happens when you send a piece of registered mail. When you go to the post office and you fill out a form and give them the letter, and then they stamp a seal on that letter so that nobody can open it without the recipient knowing what happened. That seal provides a guarantee for the authenticity of the letter. The Bible says the Holy Spirit is the guarantee that what God promised from the past, He's going to fulfill in the future. How do I know? I'm going to get what God has for me. The Bible says the Holy Spirit lives in my heart. How do I know the Holy Spirit lives in my heart? Because the Bible says He witnesses with my spirit that I am a child of God. And so the Bible tells us one of the blessings we get when we become a Christian is the guarantee that everything that God promised to us, He will fulfill. We are Christians. The Holy Spirit is the seal. Because we have the Holy Spirit, we know that one day everything He says is true is going to happen. As followers of Jesus, we are chosen, adopted, accepted, redeemed, enlightened, given an inheritance, sealed, and now finally, we are secure. Notice again verse 14, the guarantee of our inheritance until the redemption of the purchased possession to the praise of His glory. Some older translations of Scripture replace the word guarantee with the word earnest. Do you ever hear of earnest money? Do you know what earnest money is? We don't use that term very often, but it's a real estate term. And when you go to buy a piece of real estate, you put down some earnest money so that you're not just messing with them and they're not wasting their time. Usually it's enough to be painful if you lose it. So earnest money is the idea that you're going to buy this house that you've seen. By making that payment, you are showing the seller that your offer is serious. You are putting your money where your mouth is. In a similar way, the Holy Spirit is the earnest money for our inheritance. He has provided part of our inheritance so that we can rest assured and rest secured in His promise that He is going to take us one day to be with the Father. To say all of that in another way, once we receive the blessing of the Holy Spirit in our lives, our salvation is secured. The Spirit is proof positive that you and I will be in heaven one day. Some of you might want to argue over the doctrine of eternal security. You go ahead and argue it, but don't argue with me because I already made up my mind. I've read the Bible, and the Bible says when the Holy Spirit comes to live within you, God doesn't come and take Him away. And as long as you have the Holy Spirit in your heart, you're on your way to heaven. How are we to say what we need to say to all these blessings? Ephesians 1, 3, and 14 says it this way. All praise to God, the Father of our Lord Jesus Christ, who has blessed us with every spiritual blessing in the heavenly realms because we are united with Christ. He did this so we would praise and glorify Him. It was a sad day in the Williams household when they learned their neighbor, Ken Watson, had passed away. Ken's death wasn't a surprise. He was 87. And he suffered a lot of setbacks in his health. But Owen Williams and his wife knew that Ken's passing would be especially difficult for their young daughter, Katie. You see, Katie was only 2 years old at the time, and she had a special connection with Mr. Watson. In fact, he treated her more like a granddaughter than a neighbor, made special effort to deliver Christmas presents every year, and his passing would leave a really empty place, not only within their neighborhood and street, but in little Katie's heart as well. Thankfully, that's not the end of the story. It turns out Ken Watson had one more trick up his sleeve before he died, or to say it more accurately, one more gift to give. Shortly after Ken's death, his daughter stopped by Williams' home carrying a large bag. She said it was for Katie. Inside were 14 gifts Ken had purchased for his friend. 14 wrapped gifts to bless the young girl for the next 14 Christmases. He said, I kept reaching into the bag and pulling out another gift. Seemed like they would never end, 14 of them in that bag. The gifts that Ken Watson left Katie Williams were something special indeed. But the gifts God has showered on us are infinitely better. Upon his death, Mr. Watson delivered 14 gifts to last for 14 years. But God the Father has lavished us with every spiritual blessing that span the horizon of time from eternity past to the eternity of the future and right into our lives today. So we have been blessed even more than little Katie. We have been blessed with eternal blessings chronicled for us in this longest verse in the Bible, the book of Ephesians.
4: Aren't you glad you know where that is? That is a place you will turn to often. When you get discouraged or when you begin to wonder what God is up to in your life, here is a very special place for you to spend some time in those days. Hey, tomorrow we're going to talk about salvation, pure and simple. Recently, we have begun work on the revision of the Jeremiah Study Bible, and in that Bible we have some articles that we produce on various subjects, and one of them is on what is the nature of salvation. And it reminded me how easy it is for us to talk all around salvation without really ever dealing with it as it is in the Bible. So tomorrow and Monday, we're going to talk about salvation, pure and simple. If you've ever wondered about the real core issues of salvation, don't miss these next two broadcasts. Thank you for listening. I'm David Jeremiah, and I'll be here tomorrow. Hope you will be too.
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5: I'm Bryce Johnson with this Unpacking It Sports and Faith Minute. When an athlete makes a mistake during competition, it is important that they acknowledge where they went wrong. But after that, they must press on and continue striving toward victory. In our own lives, we all make mistakes and commit sins, even if we weren't hoping to do so. As followers of Jesus, it's important that we confess our shortcomings and then repent. Once we acknowledge our sin, we can then press on toward a life of obedience. Our response in these situations can be similar to David in Psalm 32:5, where he says, "Finally, I confessed all my sins to you and stopped trying to hide my guilt. I said to myself, I will confess my rebellion to the Lord, and you forgave me. All my guilt is gone." Today, let's ask God to show us what we can learn from our sin and how we can press on toward obedience. I'm Bryce Johnson, and you can unpack that. 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

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You've tuned in to WSEB 91.3. This is Praises in Paradise. I'm your host, Pastor Ken Lindo. I'm privileged to represent the First Baptist Church of Boca Grande on this program daily. 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This week's sermon will come from the book of John, chapter 17. 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Well, Thursdays are throwback Thursdays, where we play all the songs that Pastor Gary Beatty taught us to love. One of his favorite groups is the Rambos. They're prolific, not just singers, but many of the hymn books that, if you have a church that still has one, a lot of the hymns, about six or seven of the hymns are written by the Rambos. This one is entitled, Build My Mansion.

Have you ever purchased a piece of property sight unseen? Years ago, we bought a condominium in Venice, Florida. My dad had already owned one in the unit. We bought actually and sold that condo with never ever stepping foot in it, never once. My dad acted as a go-between and he managed it for us, and we had renters in there. Never did step foot one time inside that condominium. Hope that's not what heaven is for you. I hope you're not thinking that you're going to have a home that has not been built for you yet. You know, how do you get a house built for you in heaven? How do you get a mansion built for you? An add-on room. John 14, how's that happen? You have a relationship with Jesus Christ. 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

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We need all the things with one heart in prayer. You see, when we have a heart, we draw closer to the Lord. And as we draw closer to the Lord, the Lord gives us peace. I will take a few more.

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Well, I hope that. Might have to shake hands with so and so. See? That's not good. There's tension there. Because these guys, when the power came, we've got to be.

When somebody says something to you, and you're going to think, I wonder what he meant by that. I know what he meant by that. Maybe he didn't. Talk to you. Yeah, you know, this kind of really hurt. Maybe they'll say, oh, I'm sorry, I shouldn't have said that. They'll say, oh, who knows? You've been done with the unity. Now, somebody came to you and helped me like that. What would you think you would have to do? Okay? I think we would. Now, if you go, defend themselves. If you go back, it's important. You say, it's not going to be there. And maybe you can just forget about it. And then it

Verse 12 is so for the perfecting of the church. Okay, our local church will be built up.

They're being people. Turn the whole world.

half-brothers of Jesus. Okay? So they're... This is one. When the power of the Spirit came upon him. So that was 7 days. So then 50 days, and that would lead you to the prayer meeting. Some people say, which would be the Passover, and that would give you a prayer meeting. So, I tried to study

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Our soul. And that's the only way.

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Well, to

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Rather than

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It is by the remember of this. And just question,

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No people. It's all about people. You love that dog? Maybe in your marriage, you know. Oh, I've done that. You know. Well, maybe if you try this. Oh, I've done that. Oh, really? How's it working for you? We're so quick to say,

That's ridiculous. It's not about a little. Okay? It's about people. Come on, man. I've done that. You're not going to get any better. This is a brand new. I woke up the other day, which I do. But this was all.

The next six, my wife. And then don't commit adultery. Come on. You hear me or not?

steal. That's no way to play. That's crazy. Most people don't. I slide to

And then this is what I wrote in my head. The rich young check it out, y'all. Why don't you say something? You said, you know what?

No, come on. You get

0: Why?
1: Well, the story.
0: Thank you.
1: How much you got there? Thank you. Thank you.
0: I can understand. Keep up, people. And when exactly right. Okay. And then he said, you know the commandments? You know the commandments? Don't commit adultery. Don't kill. Don't steal. Don't bear false witness. Defraud not. Honor your father and your mother. So he gave him the commandments. But wait a minute. What was the question? And Jesus said, come to Jesus, and he leaves God out. How can I have eternal life? You can't. And most people read this.

And so, he only mentioned the word. He mentioned everyone. He only.

haven't seen. But you what? You hate your brother. And he said, you're a liar. You don't love God. The truth of God ain't in you. We're talking about relationships. Talking about people today. And so, I think he left it out. But I think Jesus left it out. He's not saying

So let's continue this. Let's get this going. And after I made this commandment by 15:21, the first verse, he says, I've done that. And I can see Jesus going, oh, really? But we're like that, guys. We don't get better.

Wouldn't it be nice you to write a little list? So Jesus, say it out loud. Jesus, he loved him. Did he love him? He loved him in spite of his pride. I've done that. It's so easy.

0: So
1: he left. He took time. He said, "What do you think you are?"
0: "Oh, I've done that since my youth. Successful, rich. I've done it.
1: One thing you lack. Go your way.

0: It's a good story. I think we've learned. I've done that.
1: Oh, really?
0: And you know what? The successful, rich, young ruler. Say it with me, and he will.

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If you don't want the answer, he asked the question. He didn't get the answer.

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That's how you...

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We. The first.

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1: Yeah.

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1: You're the... I'm... 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

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No, it's one way.

0: is completely... You can...
1: The more...